1917, a man named Vincent Coleman arose to greet the day. He lit the fire, poured some coffee, kissed his sleeping wife, and Vincent Coleman went to work for the last day of his life. Far away, the war was raging. There were guns and men to feed. Home Halifax was booming, shipping goods by rail and sea. Vincent Coleman wired telegrams both up and down the line, with a pocket watch there in his hands. He run those trains on time.

from his pocket watch, glass all shattered from its face. There's a ferry runs here every day across the harbor of this town.

2,000 souls died instantly. 9,000 more were blinded or maimed. 100 more of Coleman's hands.

Dave Gunning, a very heart-wrenching true story from his new album, the song Vincent Coleman. Vincent was a railway dispatcher who sacrificed his life to save an incoming passenger train during the catastrophic Halifax explosion in December of 1917. Also an instrumental from Liz Carroll and Mary Jane Lamond. I'm Cindy Howes on Folk Alley. We are listening to musicians appearing at Celtic Colors this year in Cape Breton, October 9th through the 17th. Full schedule at Celtic-Colors.com. Another hometown act, Coig, will be at the festival. Here they are doing a Gordon Lightfoot song. This is from their album Ashlar. It's Home from the Forest. It's Coig on Folk Alley.

0: Wrapping up our Celtic color set with Laura Cortese, who will be making her way to Cape Breton from Belgium with a new album in tow, Lucky Water. That's coming out on October 9th, which also happens to be the first day of the Celtic Colors International Festival. You can grab the full schedule for the festival, which takes place in beautiful Cape Breton, at Celtic-Colors.com. Coming up, we'll say happy birthday to Kevin Moore. I'm Cindy Howes. This is Folk Alley.
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0: Kevin Moore, a.k.a. Keb Moe, born on October 3rd, 1951. His latest album is a whopper, written in the wake of life-saving open-heart surgery and the end of his nearly 20-year marriage. The album reflects a period where Keb felt his entire world was breaking down. In fact, named his album after that. It's The Breakdown. Here's Fussing and Fighting. It's Keb Moe with new music on Folk Alley.

Keb Moe first saw Taj Mahal perform at a school assembly in 1969 at Compton High School when Keb was a 17-year-old student, but they didn't meet formally and connect closely together until decades later. That song, All Around the World's, coming from their first collaborative album, Taj Mahal, from 2017. We also heard a new track from Keb Moe's album, The Breakdown. It's Cindy Howes on Folk Alley. Coincidentally, there is new music out there from three different folky Jakes, as in Bug, Blunt, and Xerxes Fussle. When the Cosmos lineup is such, we must play them all in a row, so dust off your crystal ball. Here we go. We're going to start with Jake Bug, who is looking inward on his new album, Alamo. Here's his latest, Never Can Tell. It's Jake Bug.

0: Wrapping up our Jake set, a couple of traditional songs there. Jake Blunt from his Final String Band album and Jake Xerxes Fussell, Every Time I Go to Town. And we started with Jake Bug. That was an original from him, Never Can Tell. Three folky Jakes all releasing music this fall. Coming up, we will explore the roots of Valerie June's latest song. I'm Cindy Howes, and this is Folk Alley.
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1: Valerie June's new song Smokestack reinterprets the blues classics Smokestack Lightning and In the Pines. She said, inspired by the tradition of reinvention, I gathered a blazing electric band to forge our own path through the song. We fused the haunting imagery of In the Pines, and the result is a road-tested blend of roots music and rock and roll that feels equally at home in the Mississippi Delta and on a sun-baked American highway. Let's hear it. This is Smokestack from Valerie June.

0: It's Odetta's In the Pines and Howlin' Wolf's Smokestack Lightning, two songs that came together to inspire the new Valerie June interpretation of the track Smokestack. Janis Joplin died August 4th, 1970, at the age of 27, 3 months before her album Pearl came out in January of 71. It was the final album with Janis's direct participation and her only album recorded with the Full Tilt Boogie Band, her final touring unit. This song was recorded in one take during a recording session on October 1st, 1970. 3 days later, she died on October 4th. Here's Janis Joplin.
1: I like to do a song of great social and political import. It goes like this. Oh, Lord, won't you buy me a Mercedes Benz? My friends all drive Porsches. 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Worked hard all my lifetime. No help from my friends. So, oh, Lord, won't you buy me a Mercedes Benz? Oh, Lord, won't you buy me a color TV? Dialing $4 is trying to find me. 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So, oh, Lord, won't you buy me a color TV? Oh, Lord, won't you buy me a night on the town? I'm counting on you, Lord. Please don't let me down. Prove that you love me and buy the next round. Oh, Lord, won't you buy me a night on the town? Everybody, oh, Lord, won't you buy me a Mercedes Benz? My friends all drive Porsches. I must make amends. Worked hard all my lifetime, no help from my friends. 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That's it.

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He was doing a bit of touring for a while, but he had some recent scans that indicated that some of the cancer in his lungs had grown. So he's come off the road temporarily for additional rounds of radiation and care. It was actually a pretty grim diagnosis, but he has continued to surpass expectations. That's Louisville Blues from Nat Myers. 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
1: 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I'm Mark Livonier. 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Then at 10 tonight, Old Time Radio Theater, on Tuned to Yesterday. 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At 11 Westerns, we'll hear The Cisco Kid from 1951. And from 1954, screen star Jimmy Stewart appears as the six-shooter on WRVO in Oswego and Syracuse at 89.9. 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
2: Welcome back to another hour of Folk Alley. I'm your host, Cindy Howes. Coming up, new music from Kelly Hunt, Denisha, Morin Bradley, The Kennedys, Mr. Sun. Also, Los Lobos, Nickel Creek, Doc Watson, and Trampled by Turtles. But first, Gillian Welch was born October 2nd, 1967. She and her partner, David Rawlings, have had an incredible career over the last four decades, including just winning Duo of the Year for the second year in a row down at Americana Fest. We'll open up with a song that has become a folk standard. This is Gillian Welch with Orphan Girl on Folk Alley.

Alison Krauss and Gillian Welch from the 2000 film Oh Brother, Where Art Thou? I'll Fly Away, wrapping up a special birthday set for Gil. Also heard Gillian Welch and David Rawlings from their latest album, Woodland, that came out in 2024, that received many accolades and awards, their 10th studio album, the song we heard, What We Had, and Orphan Girl, kicking it off from Gillian Welch. It's Cindy House. Thanks for joining me on Folk Alley. Memphis-born Kelly Hunt has teamed up again with producer Dirk Powell for her new album, Requiem for a Sleepless Night. And of the track Dreamer, she says, I wrote this during a bout of inertia, feeling as if life was passing me by. It's a call to action, an urging of self out of the stupor and back into the land of the living. This is new from Kelly Hunt.

0: Trampled by Turtles on Folk Alley, led by a real one, Dave Simonette, from the small town of Mankato, Minnesota, to the vibrant music scenes of Duluth and Minneapolis. One of the best band leaders out there, heck of a guy. That's Dave Simonette of Trampled by Turtles, the song Are You Behind the Shining Star? And we heard a new song from Kelly Hunt right before that. Coming up, we will hear A Texas Angel. I'm Cindy Howes, and you're listening to Folk Alley.
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0: Denisha is a great country singer from Texas, has a new record coming out in February, Texas Angel. This title track captures one of the album's central themes, the realization that loving someone does not always mean you can save them. It's about the emotional exhaustion that comes from continually trying to fix the person you love and the moment when self-preservation means finally letting go and relaxing. This is Texas Angel. It's new from Denisha.

Los Lobos featuring David Hidalgo, born October 6, 1954. That is from an album that celebrates their hometown of LA's musical heritage. Actually won the 2022 Grammy for Best Americana Album. The record Native Sons, that's a Jackson Brown song of Jamaica, Say You Will. And we also heard new music before that from Denisha. It was Texas Angel. It's Cindy Howes on Folk Alley. Irish musician Maureen Bradley has established herself as a fine interpreter of the blues, but lately she has been writing and releasing original songs. This new song, Dancing on My Grave, was inspired by the story of Robert Johnson's death in 1938. Here's Dancing on My Grave.

0: New from the Kennedys on Folk Alley, Like an Angel, that starts off their new album, Smoke Tree. And Maura Kennedy says, "We purposely kicked off the album with Like an Angel, which describes how creativity comes to me. In fact, like some of my other songs, this one came in a dream. It seemed like a good place to start." We also did Doc Watson in that set and Morin Bradley kicking it off. Coming up, a Sean Watkins-fronted Nickel Creek song. I'm Cindy House. It's Folk Alley.
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2: Ouch! Eddie! The bright flashed at me like a flashlight right in my eye, like a tiny beam of light from a flashlight.
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0: Sean Watkins of Nickel Creek does not often sing leads for the band, but when he does, he sets the stage on fire with his writing. He wrote the ultimate kiss-off song where the narrator deals with a partner who left, blaming the split on them being very different people and failing to apologize. Instead of taking the blame, the narrator sarcastically wishes them luck, finding somebody just like them. This is Somebody More Like You from Nickel Creek on Folk Alley.

0: Spooky season is here, and if you want to get into the spirit, you can check out Folk Alley's Halloween Scream Stream with songs like That It's Your Voodoo Working from Elin Jewell. 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That's from Mr. Sun's new album, The Idea Guys. Recently got to see them live, and not only are they great players, but they are all very hysterical, which I love. I'm Cindy House. The recently dearly departed Dolly Parton appears on a new tribute to the Stanley Brothers. This is her first posthumous release, and it features Dolly with the First Ladies of Bluegrass.
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Couple of bluegrass tunes to wrap us up today. That is Lester Flatt on guitar and Earl Scruggs on banjo. Earl, such an important banjo player. He has his own style named after him, the Scruggs style. Those songs were recorded between 1948 and 1950, known as the Mercury Sessions that they did after they both left Bill Monroe's band in 1948 to start their own band. And we heard Dolly Parton with the First Ladies of Bluegrass right before that, a Stanley Brothers song, Bound to Ride. 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
1: 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Up next, Old Time Radio Theater. It's drama on Tuned to Yesterday from the 1950s. At 11 tonight, Old Time Radio Westerns. We'll hear the Cisco Kid with a 1951 episode. Then Jimmy Stewart from the movies is the Six Shooter on radio from 1954. 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
3: 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The money Frank gave us. He got it at the gas station, didn't he?
2: So what?
3: But a holdup.
2: He did it. We didn't do it. He did.
3: I'm scared. Frank, he's a dope addict, isn't he?
2: Yeah, he's hooked bad. If he don't score, he goes crazy.
3: Are you, Jimmy?
2: What?
3: Hooked?
2: Me hooked? Oh, of course not.
3: Do you use it?
2: Maybe a joy pop once in a while, just for kicks. But I haven't got the habit, if that's what you mean. Just now and then.
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4: Live from NPR News in Washington, I'm Linda Kenyon. Hundreds rallied in Ithaca, New York today in support of the former Cornell University student known as Jane Doe. The woman says she was raped by several fraternity members at an on-campus party in 2024. 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
5: We believe you, Jane Doe.
6: People held signs saying essays are not punishment for rape, and we are Jane Doe. Elliot Larson is a student at neighboring Ithaca College and one of the rally's organizers. They say it's all for Jane Doe.
7: And I feel like it's really important for her to see that her community is standing with her and we're standing behind her and we don't accept the mishandling of her case by Cornell.
6: New York Governor Kathy Hochul sent a message that was read at the rally reiterating her commitment to change state laws on sexual assault and consent. More public protests in Ithaca are scheduled over the next few weeks. For NPR News, I'm Celia Clark in Ithaca.
4: Supreme Court Justice Samuel Alito may be deciding his future on the court. NPR's Carrie Johnson reports.
8: Justice Alito tells CBS News he's considered retiring from the court. Alito, who's 76 years old, was appointed by President George W. Bush. He's already served 20 years on the Supreme Court and written major decisions reversing the right to abortion and paring back the Voting Rights Act. Any justice's decision to retire before 2028 could set off a political tug of war. Senate Republicans famously refused to even meet with President Obama's nominee, Merrick Garland, because they said it was too close to an election. Carrie Johnson, NPR News.
4: Days before the first anniversary of the Gaza ceasefire, new assessments by UN agencies warn basic human needs are not being met.
9: The World Health Organization said Friday the approval process for medical supplies can last 2.5 months for Israeli clearance. And if the supplies are rejected, the process starts over. Israeli authorities classify some restricted equipment as dual use with potential military applications. But the WHO disputes that characterization, noting many are standard medical supplies used globally. Meanwhile, the World Food Program warns a funding shortfall is cutting the number of people receiving monthly food assistance to 600,000. Down from 1.1 million. That leaves two-thirds of Gaza's population in crisis-level hunger. And with winter approaching, the UN notes about 1.7 million people remain displaced, many without adequate shelter, water, or sanitation. Anas Baba, NPR News, Gaza.
4: A Pentagon spokesperson confirms the U.S. Air Force has brought home bombers stationed at a U.S.-run military base in England. It was site of an attempted terror attack. You're listening to NPR News. This weekend, some 2,000 people gathered in Big Bear, California, about 90 miles east of Los Angeles, to mourn the loss of Jackie the Eagle. Jackie was made famous by a 24/7 live stream. She died in August after receiving intensive medical care following a scuffle with two younger eagles. Madison Ament from member station KVCR has the story.
10: Bird singers from the Ujavuitam of San Manuel Nation open the ceremony at a ski resort that overlooks Big Bear Lake where Jackie fished. During the music, a plane drew J's for Jackie in the sky. Many in the crowd wore Jackie t-shirts and clutched Jackie stuffed animals as they listened to government officials eulogize Jackie. Leslie Anderberg, who watched the live stream for a decade, summed up the thoughts of many when she said Jackie inspired her.
11: She gave me peace. She was a very loving mother. I think she just made us better people.
10: Jackie's remains will be distributed to Native American tribes to be used for religious purposes. For NPR News, I'm Madison Ament in Big Bear.
4: Amazon says it's investing more than $1 billion over the next 5 years into communities where it operates data centers. The company says investments are for education, job training, water preservation projects, and local priorities. Amazon is taking these steps amid growing backlash from politicians and consumers over data centers. Many cite concerns about the major use of resources, including power and water. I'm Linda Kenyon, NPR News, in Washington.
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1: Welcome to Tuned to Yesterday, broadcasting programs from the golden age of radio. I'm your host, Mark Levonier. Drama in this hour. Later on, an audition broadcast of a program called I Confess from 1952. But first, one of radio's great experiments late in its golden era. It's the CBS Radio Workshop with the story Housing Problem. 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
13: From Hollywood, the CBS Radio Workshop.
14: I don't care what you say. I say he keeps a canary in that cage.
13: That's my wife, Jacqueline. Jackie, for short. A woman of firm opinions.
15: And I say, leave that cage alone, do you hear?
13: That's Mr. Henchard, our boarder. A man of similar firm convictions. Me? My name's Eddie. And I say, I don't care what kind of a bird he keeps in the cage, so long as he pays the rent. The CBS Radio Workshop, dedicated to man's imagination, the theater of the mind, presents Housing Problem. An unlikely story, but the kind of story you're not likely to hear anywhere else except on the workshop. Housing Problem, an experiment with your imagination. Adapted by Sam Pierce from the short story by Henry Kuttner. Produced and directed by William N. Robeson. My wife, Jackie, and I both work. We have to keep up the house payments. And we couldn't make ends meet even then if it weren't for the rent Mr. Henchard pays us for the back room. So, naturally, we were pretty worried when he announced one night,
15: I gotta leave town for a while.
14: Oh.
13: You're giving up the room?
15: I'm doing nothing of the sort.
14: Oh, that's nice.
15: I'm quite willing to keep paying the rent while I'm gone, providing...
14: Providing what, Mr. Henchard?
15: Providing I can count on you two to cooperate.
14: Why, of course, Mr. Henchard.
13: Oh, whatever you say.
15: I'll be gone about a week. Some property of mine up north needs tending to. I don't like to leave my birdcage behind, but I can't take it with me on a bus.
14: Oh, we'll be more than glad to take care of it.
15: That's just what I don't want you to do. Don't go near it. Don't touch it. Don't remove the cover.
14: But the canary, it'll starve.
15: Canary. Canary, you listen to me. I'll leave plenty of food and water. You just keep hands off. That's how you cooperate. Stay away from that birdcage, understand?
16: Yes, Mr. Henshaw.
14: But I don't understand.
15: You heard me. Keep your hands off that cage.
14: Yes, Mr. Henshaw.
13: The next night, when Jackie and I got back from work, Mr. Henshaw was gone, but the cage was still there in the middle of his room, sitting on a pedestal, shrouded by a flowered cretonne cover.
14: Eddie, we promise.
13: Well, we're staying away from it, aren't we? We didn't promise not to look at it.
14: Hey, Eddie, there's a note pinned on the cover.
13: Yeah.
14: Well, what's it say?
13: How do you like this? It says, mind now, don't touch this cage.
14: Honestly, you'd think we were a couple of kids or something.
13: Just for that, I'd like to yank the cover off the silly thing and... What was that?
14: It came from the cage.
13: Doesn't sound like any bird I ever heard.
14: Sounds like someone moving furniture. And opening a bottle.
13: Champagne for the canaries, no doubt.
14: Oh, Eddie.
13: You don't think we ought to just peek under the cover?
14: No, I don't. I think we ought to tippy-toe out of here and go to bed.
13: Okay. But I'd still like to see what kind of a bird it is that can open a champagne bottle. Next day, that silly birdcage was so much on my mind, I nearly fed my hand into the planing mill down at the plant. Jackie admitted the same kind of trouble. Her shorthand went way off and her typing fell below 50 words a minute while she worried about Mr. Henshaw's bird. I guess it was really plain curiosity, but we rationalized it into concern.
14: Eddie, it's got to be thirsty by now.
13: With all that champagne?
14: Well, hungry, maybe.
13: Maybe. Of course, I'm not exactly a bird lover, but I'd hate to think of a poor little feathered creature dying of hunger when I could do anything to save it.
14: Oh, darling, you have a great heart.
13: Oh? It's nothing, really. Mm. It's just the way I feel about things.
14: Well, then we'd better make sure.
13: Yes. Yes, I think we should.
14: We'll share the responsibility.
13: Yes, together.
14: You lift the cover, and I'll take a quick look.
13: We'll both lift the cover, and we'll both take a quick look.
14: All right. You take that end, and I'll take this.
13: Ready?
14: One.
13: Two.
14: Three. Eddie!
13: It's a house. A perfect little doll's house. What was that noise?
14: It sounded like shades being pulled down. Eddie, it was a shade. I saw it snap shut on that tiny little window there.
13: There are lights in the house.
14: Oh, Eddie, the little green shutters, the white woodwork.
13: But what's inside there?
14: I never heard of a canary that could pull down shades.
13: Oh, this is crazy.
14: Eddie, look, at the chimney.
13: Smoke. There's smoke coming out of it.
14: The canaries are cooking.
13: Oh, something is cooking, but who says it's a canary? Who says it's any kind of a bird?
14: But what else could it be? It's a bird cage.
13: It's a house in a bird cage. A perfect little house down to the very last detail. Look, there's a doormat and a tiny little doorbell.
14: Ring it.
13: Ring it?
14: The doorbell. Ring it.
13: How am I going to ring a doorbell on a house that's inside a bird cage? I can't get my finger through those bars. Cage is soldered to the stand.
14: Well, maybe you could use a pencil.
13: Pencil, sure, good idea. Here. Now, let's see if I can get the tip through the bars and against the doorbell button. That's about it. Mm-hmm. Now, push it.
14: Eddie!
13: I don't think they're going to answer it.
14: Well, they must be such little things.
13: Things?
14: Birds or whatever lives in that house.
13: Well, they won't come to the door. Let's see if we can poke the pencil in a window and have a look inside.
14: Be careful, Eddie.
13: I think now if I can get my eye up against the cage here, I can see through the... Ouch!
14: Eddie!
13: The bright flashed at me like a flashlight, right in my eye, like a tiny beam of light from a flashlight.
14: Eddie, let's go. Let's leave them alone, whatever they are.
13: I'd like to take that cage apart.
14: Oh, no, Mr. Henshaw.
13: Well, when he gets back, I'm going to ask him a few questions. He can't keep pixies. It isn't in the lease.
14: He doesn't have a lease.
13: Yeah, that's right. Well, I suppose we better leave it alone.
15: We need the money he pays us, that's for sure.
14: And whatever it is that lives in the cage hasn't bothered us up to now.
15: Yeah. Let's cover it up and turn in. Maybe they'll be in a friendlier mood tomorrow.
14: Listen.
15: Yeah. Boy, whatever that is, it's out of tune.
14: I think you've hurt its feelings. They're turning out all the lights.
15: Jackie had nightmares all night. I know, because I didn't sleep a wink. So, the next morning, we decided on a quick look before we went to work. Now, let's be real quiet, and maybe we can sneak up on them.
14: You think they'll be leaving for work, too?
15: What kind of work? Painting buttercups? Now, be quiet, and I'll get the cover off.
14: Okay. Look, one of the window shades is up, and the window's open.
15: Well, maybe I can see inside this morning. I can just get up close enough. I think I can see.
14: Eddie, what is it?
15: An eye. A great big bloodshot eye staring back at me.
14: Let me see. Eddie, it's a little mirror.
15: A mirror?
14: Yes, a little mirror hanging on a wall. And that was your eye looking back at you.
15: Well, it didn't look like my eye. It was bloodshot.
14: Well?
15: Very funny.
14: Eddie, look, on the porch.
15: It's a milk bottle.
14: And it's purple.
15: Purple milk?
14: From a purple cow, maybe?
15: Oh, cut it out. Hey, is that a newspaper there beside it?
14: It looks like one.
15: Let me see if I can make out the printing on it. Looks like a headline. It's in red, and it says, Extra, Fatspa moves on tur.
14: Fatspa moves on tur? What kind of talk is that?
15: Pixie talk, no doubt. Fatspa moves on tur. I'm going to buy me a magnifying glass today. I'd like to read the rest of that paper. I don't know how Jackie and I got through that day at work, but somehow we did. And that night, we didn't even wait to get our coats off before we went in to see the cage. I heard the sound before Jackie did.
14: Eddie, listen.
15: Music. And it's good music, too.
14: But it sounds so little.
15: Well, what else? They're little people.
14: It stopped.
15: They must have heard us. Let's get the cover off. No lights, windows shut, and the blinds drawn.
14: The milk and the paper's gone, too.
15: Yeah, yeah. Wait a minute. Is that a sign on the door?
14: I can't make it out. It's so tiny.
15: I'll use my new magnifying glass. Quarantine. Scoppy fever.
14: Scoppy fever?
15: Why, the little liars, I'll bet they don't have scoppy fever at all.
14: You only get scoppy fever in April, don't you?
15: April and Christmas. That's when the bread and butterflies carry it. Where's my pencil? I'm going to ring the bell again.
14: They're not going to answer. There go the shades.
15: You're pretty snooty, if you ask me. After all, it's our house. Their house is in, if you follow me.
14: Oh, I wish we could just see them. Just one little look at them, whatever they are.
15: Well, I'll try one more thing. I'll write them a note.
14: On what?
15: On the door, like this. Let us in. There.
14: But we don't want to get in. We just want to see them.
15: Well, they'll know what we mean. Now, let's leave them alone, and maybe in the morning they'll have an answer for us.
14: Eddie, the quarantine sign's gone.
15: Oh, there's another one on the door. They've answered us. They've written us a note.
14: Oh, read it, read it.
15: Wait till I get my magnifying glass. Huh? There. It's printed on a little card. WETPAINT.
14: Wet paint. I knew you shouldn't have written on the door. They've gone and repainted it. They're neat little things, whatever they are.
15: Wet paint, indeed.
14: There's more milk on the porch. Green milk this time and another newspaper.
15: Yeah. Let's see what the headlines are today. Extra. Fatspa overshoots tur. Huh. What kind of news is that?
14: Well, I don't know, but I think we'd better cover the cage, Eddie. I think we've bothered them enough. We don't want them to get mad at us. They might blab to Mr. Henchard and get us in trouble.
15: You sound as though you thought they could talk.
14: Well, who says they can't? They can read, they can write, so they can talk.
15: The next few days were like nightmares.
16: We'd pretend to be working all day, and then at night, we'd immediately go into Mr. Henchard's room and uncover the cage. And always there would be smoke coming out of the chimney and smells of cooking and the sounds of dinner preparations in the evening. And every morning, new bottles of milk, different color each day, blue, red, yellow, and the newspaper headlines. Extra, Tur slides toward Fotspa. Extra, Fotspa goes up. There were even tiny little letters in the mailbox. And one morning there was a telegram. Oh, but we couldn't get to them. Day after day we tried to see inside the little house, but always it was the same. When we took the cover off the birdcage, the noises would stop. The shades would snap shut, the lights would go out, and nothing was left but the lazy spiral of smoke from the tiny brick chimney. Then one night, Jackie and I had it out.
14: But what would Mr. Henchard say?
16: Oh, I don't care. I've got to find out what goes on in that house. My work's going all to pot.
14: I know, Eddie. I filed a letter today that I was supposed to mail.
16: I almost welded my thumb to a wing section. Heck with Mr. Henchard. Let's go in and find out what lives in that cage, even if we have to melt it down with a blowtorch.
14: Sure is quiet in here tonight.
16: I'll get the light.
14: I'll get the cover off. Oh, no. Eddie.
16: What is it?
14: Look, on the front door.
16: It's a sign. A big sign.
14: For rent. It says for rent. Oh, Eddie, they've moved out.
16: They sure left the house clean. Look inside there. The floors are polished, the walls are scrubbed, but the furniture's gone and the window shades.
14: Oh, Eddie, what are we going to do? What are we going to say when Mr. Henchard comes home?
16: Well, we didn't have long to wait. The very next night, Mr. Henchard blew in like a blast of cold air, went directly to his room, and blew back out again considerably hotter.
17: Busybodies, Pryors, I told you not to touch the cage.
16: Oh, Mr. Henchard.
17: I told you to leave it alone. Oh, no, not you two. You had to fool around with it.
14: Well, Mr. Henchard, we only thought they might be thirsty.
17: You only thought you had to stick your noses into somebody else's business. That's what you thought. Well, you've done it. You've ruined the whole thing. They've gone, moved out, lock, stock, and barrel. They've moved, and I'm moving, too.
16: Oh, Mr. Henchard, we're so sorry.
17: Sorry? It took me months to build that little house to their exact specifications, and months more to coax them to live in it. Now you spoiled it. They won't be back.
14: Who won't be back?
17: My tenants. I'll have to build a new house now. But this time I won't leave it within the reach of meddlers.
16: Mr. Henchard, are you a magician?
17: Magician? I'm a craftsman. A mighty good one. That's all it takes. You treat them right, and they'll treat you right. It isn't everybody who knows how to build the right sort of house for them.
16: But who are they?
17: Who are they? You mean, who are they? Little folk, of course. Call them what you like. Nixies, pixies, leprechauns, brownies. They got lots of names. But all they want is a quiet, respectable neighborhood to live in. Not a lot of peeping and prying. Gives the property a bad name. No wonder they moved out. And they always pay the rent on time, too.
14: Rent?
17: Luck. Good luck. What do you expect to pay in money?
16: But luck? There's no such thing as luck, Mr. Henchard. That's a superstition.
17: Superstition? Hey, you remember when I kicked that boulder loose and it fell in the wooden steps we was going down at the beach that day?
14: I remember.
17: Boulder hit the step below me, went clear through. The wood was so rotten. I'd have broke my neck if I'd stepped on it.
16: Oh, that's right.
17: Things like that happen to me all the time. That's luck. That's the little people paying their rent. And now you've ruined it. Goodbye.
16: Oh, wait, you're forgetting your cage.
17: You can keep it. Keep the house, too. No decent folk will live in it now. You've ruined it.
16: Watch those steps, Mr. Henchard.
17: Pryors, Smedlers, busy
14: buddy. Oh, Eddie, his luck has left him already.
16: Yeah. Boy, that was a nasty fall.
14: Eddie, take me down to Moriarty's for a nightcap, will you? I feel terrible.

0: I still feel terrible.
1: Yeah. The nightcap didn't help much. Let's turn in. It's late.
0: Shall we take a last look at the cage?
1: Can't hurt anything. Come on.
0: Eddie, listen.
1: They're back. The house is rented again.
0: And they're having a party. Eddie, they're happy in there.
1: Honey, we're in. We've got the house and we've got the tenants in it.
0: Maybe we'll have the luck that goes with them. Maybe they'll pay us the rent now.
1: Yeah, but we won't bother them anymore.
0: We'll leave them alone.
1: We'll never peek or pry again.
0: And if they're happy, they'll probably stay on for always. Oh, Eddie, this is wonderful.
1: The next day, I felt almost like my old self, even though we had lost our roomer. We had new tenants in the little house, and it was ours now, all ours. It was just before quitting time. I was working on the big metal planer when I heard somebody yell,
2: Eddie! Look over there! Look there! Behind you, Eddie! Look out! He's pushing me into the planer, Mike!
1: Eddie! You all right? Yeah. Yeah, I think so. What stopped the planer, Mike? It was right on me. I thought it was going to slice me up like a cold cut.
3: It was one of those cylinder casings that fell into the planer and jammed it just as you reached the blade. I never saw nothing like it in my life. Oh, boy, what luck.
1: Luck. Luck, Mike. That's it. It's luck. Good luck. They're paying their rent already.
3: They're what?
1: They're paying their rent in luck. Oh, boy, wait till I tell Jackie about this. Imagine those wonderful little guys, Jackie. Saved my life and they've only been in the house one day.
0: It was a miracle, Eddie. You could have been killed.
1: Yeah. Yeah, any other time the planer would have gone right on slicing and I'd have gone into it. You know what I've been thinking?
0: No, what?
1: I ought to write them a note of thanks. Let them know I'm grateful.
0: We promised we'd leave them alone, Eddie.
1: Oh, but this would be different. I just lift up the cover on the cage and slip the note in and cover it up again. It couldn't hurt anything.
0: Well, I don't know.
1: Matter of fact, I've already written the note. Oh, come on. Come on. Let's take it into
0: them. You won't try to mess around with
1: them. Oh, I promise. Anyway, who messed around with them before? Just me?
0: I know. Come on.
1: What's going on in there?
0: Sounds like the same party they were having last night.
1: Only it's bigger and louder. Come on, let's get the cover off.
0: Eddie, look!
1: Bottles. Empty bottles all over the porch and garbage pails.
0: Scattered all over the place and, smell the smoke coming out of the chimney.
1: It smells like corned beef and skunk cabbage. Jackie, what have we got in there?
0: Well, they're certainly not the same class of tenants Mr. Henchard had.
1: That's it. He said the place would run down.
0: He said he'd have to build a new house to get the decent kind of tenants. Oh, Eddie, what have we done?
1: We've inherited the Jeter Lesters, the Jukes and the Kallikaks. The place looks like Tobacco Road.
0: When there's even a clothesline stretched across the front window.
1: Well, that does it. I'm not going to put up with sloppy tenants. I'll pour water down the chimney and send them all packing.
0: Eddie, you can.
1: I can and I will. There's no reason for us to put up with this kind of nonsense.
0: But there is a reason, Eddie. Don't you remember? They pay their rent.
1: You mean the planer?
0: You would have been killed today if you hadn't had some extra luck. Some extra good luck. These pixies may be sloppy, but they pay their rent.
1: You're right, honey. You're absolutely right. I fall in the planer and a cylinder casing jams it in time. But I'll be out of work for a week while they fix it. But Mr. Henchard's luck worked all the way. If he'd have fallen in a planer, a fuse would have blown, and he'd have been back at work the next day on full salary.
0: Okay, so Mr. Henchard had a better class of tenants. Ours are sloppy, so our luck will be a little sloppy, too, but they stay. They stay here if they have the wildest parties in town.
1: Oh, you're right. We own a slum, but it's better than nothing. Let's go down to Moriarty's for a drink. I think we need it.

0: Ain't a fit night out for man or beast.
1: How about Pixie? I wonder what Moriarty would say if we told him about our tenants.
0: He'd probably 86's and throw us out of the place.
1: Stand back, honey. The bus is coming by. Might splash mud on
0: us. He's coming awfully fast for a wet night.
1: I'll say he is, the crazy idiot. Jockey, jockey, stand by. You all right?
0: Yeah. I think so. How did he ever miss us?
1: Caught his skid at the last minute.
0: Oh.
1: Pure luck.
0: Pure luck? And us sitting here with mud all over us?
1: We may be muddy, but we're alive. Come on. Let's get into Moriarty's.
0: Oh, boy, can I use a drink?
1: Right. Two doubles, Moriarty, and fast.
2: Okay, Eddie. Hey, what happened? You two fall in the mud?
1: Yeah.
2: Boy, that's bad luck, kid.
0: No. You're wrong, Moriarty. Not bad luck. Good luck. Sloppy, but good.
1: You're so right, honey. Well, here's luck.

0: The CBS Radio Workshop has presented Housing Problem, a play for radio by Sam Pierce, adapted from the short story by Henry Kuttner. Shirley Mitchell was heard as Jackie, Shepard Menken as Eddie, and Dawes Butler as Mr. Henchard, Mike, and Moriarty. Next week, from New York, the workshop will present Norman DeLoGioia's Pulitzer Prize-winning composition, Meditations on Ecclesiastes, with Edward R. Murrow, Father Lawrence McGinley, Rabbi Theodore L. Adams, Dr. Oswald Hoffman, Senator John Kennedy, and a 55-piece string orchestra conducted by Alfredo Antonini.
1: The CBS Radio Workshop on Tuned to Yesterday, a CBS broadcast from June 16, 1957, featuring, among others, Dawes Butler. You may have recognized his voice, but not exactly in the character you might be familiar with, as this very talented voice actor not only starred with Stan Freberg in his program in 1957, but would go on to have a legendary career in cartoons, providing the voices for Chilly Willy, Captain Crunch, Quick Draw McGraw, and most famously, Yogi Bear. You're listening to An Hour of Drama on Tuned to Yesterday. I'm your host, Mark Levonier. Next, an audition broadcast, or one that was produced for network consideration, though it never got past this episode, it's I Confess. Paul Frees is a well-known voice during radio's yesteryear, another man who would go on to have a lucrative career in cartoons, along with working for Disney, being the voice of many of their rides. Co-stars next, from October 17th, 1952.
2: This is a tape recording.
3: I'm 15 years old. Because of my mother and baby I'm expecting, I won't use my real name. I'll call myself Doris Kane. I'm making this broadcast in the hope that someone, somewhere, may benefit from my mistake. Before I tell you of the crimes I've committed, I've been asked to read this prepared statement. I make this confession of my own free will because it is true. There has not been any force or violence used upon my person to induce me to make these statements. Without promise of immunity or reward or gratuity, I confess.
2: I confess. Documented confessions of actual crimes. To protect the legal rights of this girl, names and places will be changed or deleted. The case history is true. Listen, then, if you have the courage, to an actual confession of a documented crime. By the grace of God, never let it be you. Doris Kane, you realize that what you're going to tell us is being recorded, and it'll be broadcast to the general public.
3: Yes, I know.
2: Go ahead, please.
3: Well, I knew he was dead. Even before they told me, I knew he was dead. And I...
2: Suppose you try and tell it from the beginning. You say you lived in Cleveland.
3: I ran away.
2: But your home is still there?
3: I lived with my mother. My father and her were separated.
2: Hmm. What does your mother do?
3: She sews. She does sewing.
2: Why'd you leave home?
3: I don't know. Maybe. I guess because she was always treating me like a kid.
4: Doris, that you?
3: Uh-huh.
4: You know what time it is?
3: Yeah?
4: 12 o'clock.
3: I know.
4: Bumming around till midnight.
3: What are you working so late for?
4: I'm almost finished. Where were you?
3: Out.
4: Out. Where?
3: With some friends.
4: Friends. Friends like Jimmy, I suppose.
3: You just don't like him. I'm going to bed.
4: You come on back here.
3: What do you want?
4: You was out with Jimmy, wasn't you?
3: Oh, right, I was out with Jimmy.
4: Don't you give me them talking back answers. Where did you go?
3: We went bowling.
4: Bowling, huh? They serve liquor there. Jimmy bought you liquor, didn't he?
3: I didn't have any liquor.
4: Don't lie to me. I could smell it when you came in. He bought you liquor, a kid like you.
3: I'm not a kid.
4: Go on. Go on to bed. I can't do anything with you. I give up. I've done all I can. You're just no good.
3: Mom. I'm sorry. Mom,
4: sorry. Go on to bed.
3: It was like she said, I was no good. Jimmy was at the bowling alley. He wanted me to meet him there after they closed up at 2 o'clock. To say goodbye, he said, because he was going away and I might never see him again. And then I got a crazy idea. Maybe I could go with him. I put my clothes in a box and sneaked out the back way. Jimmy was glad to see me. It was one thing about Jimmy. Always glad to see me.
5: Dory, I thought you weren't coming.
3: I wasn't.
5: Your mom, huh?
3: You know how she is.
5: I'd have gone crazy if you hadn't come back to say goodbye. What's in the box?
3: Clothes.
5: What for?
3: I'm running away.
5: Yeah?
3: Jimmy, take me along.
5: Take you along?
3: Please, Jimmy, I won't be any trouble. Honest, I won't.
5: Gee, I don't know.
3: Please, Jimmy. Please.
5: Well, maybe. Okay, why not?
3: Thanks, Jimmy.
5: Sure, come on.
3: We went across town to the Congress Hotel, I think it was. Jimmy said he had to meet a friend of his. We waited out on the sidewalk. I wondered if I shouldn't go back and tell my mother goodbye, but I couldn't. Maybe I'd write her a letter, say tomorrow, just so she'd know I was all right. And then, about a half hour, a car pulled up in front of the hotel. Jimmy opened the door for me.
6: Hi.
5: Hop in, Dory.
3: All right.
5: Put your stuff in the back. Doris, this is Frank, my partner.
3: Hello.
6: You didn't say anything about bringing a girl along.
5: We just arranged it.
6: I said the two of us.
5: If you don't like it, let us out at the next corner.
6: Oh, no, no, take it easy. Don't get blisters. It's just that you didn't say anything.
5: Forget it, will you?
6: Sure, sure. If you say she's okay, it's okay. What time is it?
5: It's about 2:30.
6: It's too late to make a connection. We got a roll.
3: Frank drove fast. Jimmy put his arm around me. I felt warm inside. After a while, I fell asleep. When I woke up, it was daylight. Jimmy was sleeping. We were somewhere out in the country. Frankie didn't seem sleepy at all. He just kept driving. Then Jimmy woke up. It must have been about an hour later when we stopped at a little gas station. It was just this little gas station, no other buildings around.
6: How does it look to you, Jimmy?
5: Fine.
6: It's pretty out of the way. No other customers.
5: No waiting.
6: Just what I was thinking. I'll be right back.
3: It sure is dead out here.
5: Yeah.
3: Frank must be tired.
5: Frank never gets tired.

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1: Jimmy.
2: You love me?
1: Yes. Yes, I do, Jimmy.
2: Hey, I got a great idea.
1: What?
2: Why don't we get married?
1: Married?
2: Why not?
1: Listen,
2: Frank's got something big lined up. Real big. He's taking me in with him. We'll have plenty of money. We'll get an apartment. In San Francisco, maybe. How does that sound, honey?
1: Jimmy, it sounds wonderful.
2: Mrs. Jimmy Kane.
1: Mrs. Jimmy Kane.
2: Oh, honey.
1: Here comes Frank.
2: Oh, yeah. Gotta get rolling.
1: Well, you didn't get any gas.
3: Nope.
2: How was it, Frank?
3: Not bad, not good. 50, that was all he had.
2: 50? That's okay.
1: Jimmy, what is it? Jimmy, what's happening? Something happened.
2: Take it easy, Dory. Everything's all right.
3: See anybody in the back?
2: Just a second. Nope, all clear.
3: Okay. Yeah, this ought to hold us a while.
1: Jimmy.
2: Hey, Frank, guess what? Dory and me are going to get married.
3: Married? You're kind of young for that.
2: We'll tell them we're older. You can give the bride away.
3: No kidding. That's great. Married, huh?
2: Yeah, we can stop off at the next town, pick up a license, and look for a justice of the peace.
3: Here comes the bride, big, fat, and wide.
1: We got the license. Then we stopped at a country judge's place and got married. Frank was the witness. By that time, it was getting towards evening. Frank was going to try and connect for some H, he said. He was running out of caps. He dropped Jimmy and me at a motel. Wasn't much of a honeymoon, I guess, but it was... Well, I was Jimmy's wife, and I didn't care where we stayed as long as we were together. You know...
2: I wonder where that's going.
1: I don't know.
2: Old married people, huh?
1: Yeah. Jimmy, what happened?
2: What happened when?
1: At the gas station. The money Frank gave us. He got it at the gas station, didn't he?
2: So what?
1: But a holdup.
2: He did it. We didn't do it. He did.
1: I'm scared. Frank, he's a dope addict, isn't he?
2: Yeah, he's hooked bad. If he don't score, he goes crazy.
1: Are you, Jimmy?
2: What?
1: Hooked?
2: Me hooked? Oh, of course not.
1: Do you use it?
2: Maybe a joy pop once in a while, just for kicks. But I haven't got the habit, if that's what you mean. Just now and then.
1: I'm scared, Jimmy.
2: You sorry I took you along?
1: No, I'm not sorry, Jimmy. I just don't want you getting into trouble, that's all. Who's that?
2: Frank, probably.
1: I'll get it.
2: No, you wait here. Yes?
4: State police. You Mr. Kane?
2: Yeah, that's me.
4: My partner and I'd like to see you outside.
2: What for?
4: There's a gas station held up about 75 miles east of here. We're checking an all-late arrival.
2: Hold up. I didn't have anything to do with a holdup.
1: Officer, he didn't have anything to do with a holdup.
2: Stay out of this, Doris.
1: We just got married. See, here's our marriage license. He's been with me all day.
4: Let's see that. Just got married today, huh? Well, congratulations. Here you are.
2: Thanks.
4: Oh, say.
2: Yeah?
4: How old are you?
2: 21.
4: Yeah. Man they described was old enough to be your father. Good luck, kid.
2: Thanks.
1: Jimmy.
2: Oh, it's all right, honey. You did great, just great. You know something? You're all right.
1: I was part of it now. I'd lied for him. The next morning, Frank picked us up. He said he'd found a mule. You know someone who sells heroin. We told him about the state police, and he got mad. We went about 50 miles, and then Frank pulled up at another gas station. I was scared. Jimmy kept telling me to take it easy. Frank got out of the car and left Jimmy and me sitting there. We didn't say anything. We just sat there waiting.

0: Frank?
1: All clear?
0: Oh. Yeah, all clear. Frank?
1: Yeah?
0: Did you have to kill him?
1: I don't like witnesses.
0: But you didn't have to kill him, did you?
1: I don't like cops on my neck.
2: Why'd you have to kill him?
1: Because I had to, that's why. Now shut up.
3: We kept driving west. We'd stop in different places on the way, sometimes a week, sometimes only a couple of days. We changed cars lots of times. Frank got them off parking lots. He'd always change the license plates, putting on cold plates, he said. We kept on the move. It was almost 3 months now. I guess the only reason I didn't run out was because I was married to Jimmy. Someplace near Denver, I got sick on the road and we had to stop. After I was all right again, we went on. I was afraid of Frank. Kept using more and more narcotics.
1: Doris?
3: Yeah?
1: You okay now?
3: Yeah, I'm okay.
1: From now on, you earn your way.
0: What?
1: I said from now on, she earns her way. No more dead weight. We could use her for a lookout.
0: Why does she have to get into this?
1: Because she's here and we're feeding, and that's why.
0: Now listen.
1: Now you listen, Buster. After we hit the big job in Frisco, you're on your own. I don't care what you do. Take your cut and scram. But until then, I'm the boy.
3: I'm not going to do it.
4: It's just till we get to Frisco, honey.
3: I'm not going to do it.
4: Just sit in the car, and if you hear somebody coming, beep the horn or flash the lights. That's all you have to do.
3: I can't do it. I'm scared.
4: I'll be depending on you, honey. You don't want me killed, do you?
3: Why can't you quit it, Jimmy? What if they catch us?
4: That'll be up to you. Right, Frank?
1: That's right, Doris. It'll all be up to you.
3: After that, I was the lookout. I don't remember how many holdups there were. It was all like a dream. When we got to San Francisco, we got a room in Richmond. That's across the bay. And Frank got a place in town. Frank had plans for this big job. That's what he called it, the big job. He didn't tell me any of the details. He didn't want me along on this one, but still I was scared. For the first time, Jimmy was carrying a gun. I tried to talk to him before he left. Funny, you remember silly things. I remember the landlady was vacuuming in the hallway outside.
4: Listen, honey.
3: Don't do it, Jimmy. Please.
4: This is the last one, honey, the last one. After this, we don't have to worry anymore.
3: I can't help worrying, Jimmy. It's everything.
4: What do you mean, everything?
3: Are you hooked, Jimmy? Did Frankie hook you on the stuff so you can't do without it?
4: Oh, I use a little, sure. You know that. So what? Let's not talk about it, you hear?
3: Please, Jimmy, don't go today.
4: It's all set, honey. Now listen
3: to me. What if something goes wrong?
4: Nothing's going wrong. Now listen to me, will you? It's 3 o'clock now. Frank will get back here at 5 with the money. Are you listening?
3: I'm listening.
4: Okay. Now, Frank and I are going to have to separate. I'll take the bus back here. It'll take longer, but it'll be safer. You'll be all packed and ready to go.
3: I don't like it, Jimmy.
4: You just wait here.
3: Jimmy.
4: Yeah?
3: Kiss me?
4: Sure, honey. Now, don't worry. Everything's going to be fine. Goodbye, honey.
3: Jimmy. I didn't have a radio or a newspaper or anything. I just sat there and waited. Then I began to feel sick. I thought it was because I was nervous or something. I went out and saw our landlady. She told me to lay down and she went for a doctor. The doctor came and gave me something and went away. After 5 o'clock, Jimmy came in. He was all out of breath. I was so glad to see him, I cried.
4: Hi, honey.
3: Jimmy!
4: No, honey, take it easy. Nothing to cry about. Everything was perfect. Not a hitch.
3: I thought I'd never see you again.
4: Oh, don't be silly. They can't hurt me. Where's Frank?
3: He's not here.
4: Not here? Oh, I took the bus. He had the car. Should have been here long ago. Hey, maybe they picked him up.
3: Do you think they did?
4: Well, otherwise he'd be here. Oh, boy, I hope not. I told him I should have taken part of the money. We haven't got any dough.
3: Jimmy, remember I felt sick?
4: Wonder where he is.
3: Jimmy?
4: Yeah?
3: Remember? I felt sick that time. Well, I got sick again. I had to have a doctor.
4: When?
3: While you were gone just now.
4: What was the trouble?
3: Well, the doctor was here. He says I'm going to have a baby.
4: What?
3: That's what he said.
4: Honey.
3: Jimmy, what are we going to do?
4: A baby.
3: What are we going to do?
4: That's wonderful. When Frank gets here, we'll have a big celebration. That's what we're going to do. We'll celebrate all the way down to L.A. I wonder where he is. Frank's too smart for the cops. They never got him.
3: Did they see you?
4: I don't know. All I know is we can't stay here.
3: What about Frank? He's got the money. He's got the car.
4: Tell you what. We'll wait here till morning. Then I'll go down and get a paper. The paper will tell us whether they got him.
3: Jimmy, I'm scared.
4: Oh, now don't worry, honey. Frank will be here. He's too smart for those dumb cops. He'll be here. Only I'm getting the shakes. Could sure use a fix.
3: We didn't go to sleep. Jimmy took a fix and kept pacing the floor all night. I knew now that Jimmy was an addict, too. I got sick again. Finally, when the morning papers came out, Jimmy went down and got one. When he came back, his face was white.
4: How do you like that? How do you like that?
3: What's the matter?
4: Here it is, right here in the paper. But there's nothing about anybody getting caught. Says they got away. How do you like that? We've been left high and dry.
3: He's got all the money?
4: Every penny of it. He ditched us. He took the car and all the money and he ditched us.
3: Jimmy, we got to get out of here.
4: Yeah, we got to. No car, no money. You're going to have a baby.
3: We'll be all right.
4: Yeah,
3: Jimmy.
4: Sure. We'll be all right. We'll clean up, honey, you and me. Who needs Frank anyhow? Only without him, where can I connect for some stuff? Dory, I gotta have it now. I gotta have it.
3: I packed our bag and we left. We were pretty lucky. We hitched a ride out of town. Then we got another ride. It was a small truck. The man was going all the way to Los Angeles. We rode a couple of hours and then I got feeling sick again.
4: What's the matter, honey?
3: I don't feel well, Jimmy.
2: Well, now, ma'am, what you need is some coffee. I got me a thermos in the glove compartment there.
3: Well...
2: Go on, dig it out, why don't you?
3: Oh, thanks, mister.
2: Sure, go right ahead, help yourself. Yes, that coffee's the best thing in the world for the digestive system.
3: Maybe it will help me.
2: Best thing in the world for you. Sorry I can't stop for you to drink it, but I got a schedule to meet.
3: That's okay.
2: Yes, and nothing like coffee. My daddy used to feed me coffee when I was five. It's great. Of course, that's why I'm only 5'1" in my stocking feet.
4: Mister?
2: Yes?
4: This is a gun in my pocket.
2: What?
4: Now, don't get excited. Just pull over to the side of the road.
2: Hey, what is this?
4: Don't talk. Just do as I say. This might go off.
2: All right. Take it easy.
4: Hand your wallet over here.
2: Oh, now, wait a minute. I got all my identification in there. Take the money, but for Pete's sake...
4: The wallet, I said. Now, get out.
2: It's plain stupid of you, buddy.
4: Get out. Walk around the front of the truck.
3: Where are you going, Jimmy?
4: Wait here. Okay, mister, turn around.
2: What are you going to do?
4: Just this.
3: Jimmy.
4: Okay, honey.
3: Jimmy. Jimmy, you killed him.
4: He'll be okay. I just clunked him on the head. Give us more time.
3: You shouldn't have done that, Jimmy.
4: Look in the wallet. How much is there in
3: it? You shouldn't have done that.
4: Come on. How much is there?
3: Let's see. $20. Just one $20 bill.
4: $20? Well, it's not bad. When we get to Merced, I'll make a connection and get a couple of caps. We'll ditch the truck, then we'll swipe a car someplace and pull a job that'll keep us a while.
3: Oh, please, Jimmy, no more.
4: You crazy? We gotta have money. I gotta have it right away.
3: I'll get a job, Jimmy.
4: The cop's right behind us, and you're gonna get a job. Oh, don't talk silly, honey. Our luck's hot. Besides, I know how to pull him now.
3: Maybe you killed him.
4: No, I didn't hit him that hard. Just hard enough to make him sleepy. I didn't kill him.
3: Maybe you did. Oh, Jimmy, what are we going to do?
4: I told you.
3: I can't take it anymore. Running away, always running away, and now you hooked. You hooked.
4: What's the matter with you?
3: Nothing. Oh, but did you...
4: You scared of something?
3: Yes, I'm scared. But not for myself. I'm scared for you.
4: If you don't like the setup, why don't you just pull out? Go ahead. Grab the first bus back to Mama, why don't you?
3: Don't talk like that, Jimmy. I don't...
4: Hey!
3: What?
4: Frank! He doesn't know it, but he did me a real favor. Just when we needed a break. Good old Frank.
3: What is it, Jimmy?
4: I just happen to remember. A couple of weeks ago, Frank was telling me about a place, a drugstore in Fresno that's real close to here. A pushover, he says. They'll probably have a big narco supply, too. We'll break it tonight, you and me.
3: I can't, Jimmy. They'll get us. I can't.
4: Quit saying you can't. There's nothing to it. Just sit out like you always do, and if you see anybody, flash the lights and honk the horn. That's all you have to do. Now be quiet. I gotta think.
3: I tried to talk him out of it, but he only got madder. We ditched the truck in Merced. Then Jimmy used up his last cap. About 9 o'clock that night, we got a ride into Fresno. We got something to eat. Then we went into a parking lot, took a black sedan, and got out of there fast. Then we drove out to the place. It was closed. Jimmy was like a crazy man. He knew there were narcotics inside the store. I kept the motor running, and Jimmy went up to the front door. My heart was pounding harder than it ever did before. Jimmy kicked in the plate glass in the door and went inside, and a bell started clanging. It was a burglar alarm. Then I saw a patrol car swing in the alley alongside the store, and I started flashing the lights and honking the horn. I could see Jimmy through the window. He ducked behind a showcase. One of the police was running toward the back of the building. The other ran in the front door. I ran in after him. I remember I was screaming, "Jimmy, Jimmy." Then the shots.
5: Come out with your hands up. Come and get me.
6: Jimmy!
5: Doris, get out of here. You want to get yourself killed?
6: Jimmy!
5: Out
6: Jimmy!
5: With your hands up.
6: Duck down, Doris. You're in my way. Doris, get out of here.
7: Don't shoot, Jimmy.
5: Get out of the way. Okay, Harry, I think we got it.
8: Hey, lady, you hurt?
3: Oh, Jimmy. Jimmy.
8: Come on, get up. Get up now.
3: You killed him.
8: Almost got you, too. What was the idea of running right in the line of fire?
3: What am I going to do? What am I going to do?
8: You're coming with us.
3: My baby. Our baby.
8: What baby?
3: He was my husband. I'm going to have a baby.
8: Baby? Let's have a look at you. You kids. There wasn't a dollar in that cash register. Somebody tried to break in last night. We picked him up.
3: Last night? Frank.
8: Yeah, that's his name, Frank. Frank Lennard, you know him?
3: One you should have killed.
9: You've just heard an actual confession. To protect the legal rights of this girl, names and places were changed or deleted. In a moment, you'll hear again from Doris Kane, who was arrested in Merced County, state of California, tried under Section 700 sub M WIC. Jimmy Kane's body was claimed by his parents and returned to Cleveland for burial. Frank Lennard was extradited to Ohio to stand trial for murder. The state of California has holds on him for grand theft auto, robbery, and burglary. Now here again is Doris Kane.
3: That's how it happened. Just like you heard. My husband was 18 when he died. I'm 15 now, and I'll be a ward of the juvenile court of Merced County in the El Retiro State School for Girls until I'm 21. But I'm thankful that because of my age, my baby will not have to be born in a prison. I'm thankful also that I escaped becoming a drug addict. I guess I'm most thankful of all for that, because I've seen what it does to you. A lot of boys and girls are following in my footsteps and don't know it. Maybe if they heard this, they'll think twice before they hurt themselves and the people who love them.
9: This has been I Confess, documented confessions of actual crimes. These true tragedies are brought to you each week at this time in an effort to stem the nation's forward march of crime. I Confess is a Canfield Lewis creation produced by Don W. Sharp.
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10: Welcome to Tuned to Yesterday, featuring programs from radio's golden years. I'm your host, Mark Levonier. Coming up in this hour, Westerns, we'll hear the Cisco Kid, and James Stewart has the six-shooter.
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16: I'm pleased to meet you, ma'am. I sure hope your husband is...
15: Jace is dead.
16: Oh, I'm sorry, ma'am.
15: I planned to have murdered him. I've seen him do it. I've seen it all through the kitchen window.
16: I'm sorry.
14: How did it start, Mabel?
15: They's arguing about some cows that had strayed onto our land. Pap said Jace was trying to steal them, that he'd fixed her fences so they'd come through. But it wasn't true, Sheriff. It wasn't true.
14: Sure, sure.
15: Jace was aiming to take the cows back.
10: It's Tuned to Yesterday.
17: Live from NPR News, I'm Dale Willman. Tomorrow is the first Monday in October, which marks the traditional start of the new Supreme Court term. Immigration, climate change, and more are on the docket, including a case that asks whether it's unconstitutional to ban semi-automatic assault-style weapons. NPR's Nina Totenberg reports.
18: On the one hand, for instance, the AR-15 rifle can deliver up to 100 bullets per minute without any enhancements. On the other hand, there are some 16 million semi-automatic weapons in the U.S., and it's unclear, for instance, how a ban would work without taking weapons away from law-abiding citizens. There are many other controversies facing the court, everything from test cases on public funding for religious schools, lengthy detention of immigrants without a hearing, and, of course, very likely, questions about the conduct of elections. Nina Totenberg, NPR News, Washington.
17: The midterm elections are now less than a month away, and polling shows that chances for a big Democratic win are climbing. But as NPR's Domenico Montanaro tells us, a lot can still happen between now and November 3rd.
19: It's not election day. Things can change no matter what. And the fact is that everything shows movement in Democrats' direction. When everything heads in one direction, that's important. You know, that's all that really should be taken away from the polls at this point. Midterms are always tough on the president's party. The president himself has acknowledged that many times. The national mood, especially when it comes to the economy and the war in Iran, are against the president and his party.
17: That's NPR's Domenico Montanaro with our report. In Brazil's presidential race, the right-wing opposition candidate is in the lead after almost all votes have been counted in Sunday's first round of voting. It's an election with stakes that reach far beyond that South American country's borders. Catherine Osborne has more on that story from Rio de Janeiro.
20: In downtown Rio, supporters of left-wing President Luiz Inácio Lula da Silva packed into this plaza, watching the results with anxiety. Right-wing Senator Flávio Bolsonaro outperformed polls and outperformed Lula to win the first-round presidential vote. He's promised to continue the legacy of his father, former President Jair Bolsonaro. In this election, right-wing politicians also grew in numbers in Brazil's Congress. The presidential runoff is set for October 25th. It's a contest President Trump is watching closely as he seeks greater U.S. influence in the region. For NPR News, I'm Catherine Osborne in Rio de Janeiro.
17: High school students in France say they'll resume their protest this week over what they say are inequalities in the school system. They say teaching facilities and opportunities for advancement are not as good for students in disadvantaged neighborhoods. France's education minister says that as many as 500 schools will be closed on Monday because of the protests. A major labor union is urging its members to join the protests on Tuesday. You're listening to NPR News. The Coast Guard has called off its search for six people who were on board a medical transport plane that went missing early Saturday morning. The Gulfstream G-100 was traveling from Bermuda to Canada when it disappeared. An oil slick and debris field was found off the coast of Nantucket, but so far, the plane has not been found. Avengers Endgame has reclaimed the number one spot on Hollywood's all-time worldwide box office chart this weekend. NPR's Bob Mondello has our details.
21: Marvel's superhero epic first became the highest-grossing film in history back in 2019, passing Avatar, which had held that title for 10 years.
22: Avengers!
21: Assemble. Then the original Avatar was re-released in 2022 to promote a sequel and earned enough to reclaim the top spot.
23: Marine in an Avatar body. That's a potent mix.
21: Now it's Avengers that has a sequel coming, so following the same playbook, Endgame has been re-released and has retaken the title. It's a friendly competition. Both films are Disney releases, and their jockeying reflects rising prices more than attendance. In terms of tickets sold, neither film comes close to Titanic. Bob Mondello, NPR News.
17: The AP College football rankings for Week 5 are out, and little has changed at the top. Texas, Georgia, Notre Dame, Miami, and Ohio State remain in the top five spots. Despite a convincing 47-15 win over Rutgers on Saturday, defending champion Indiana dropped to 7th, while Alabama rose to number 6. BYU climbed two spots to number 8, despite struggling to beat unranked TCU on Saturday, 17-10. I'm Dale Willman, and you're listening to NPR News.
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10: Welcome to Tuned to Yesterday, broadcasting programs from radio's past. Mark Levonier, your host for this hour of Westerns. Later in the hour, it's The Six Shooter, starring James Stewart, but first The Cisco Kid, an episode called Brazos Rodeo, a syndicated episode from 1951.
25: Hola, amigos. This is The Cisco Kid. Come ride with Pancho and me on this exciting adventure, which we have called Brazos Rodeo. Rodeos are the outgrowth of early day Western roundups. They were known as a cowboy reunion, stampede, roundup, cowboy tournament, frontier days, and carnival. One such carnival was held in the town of Brazos, Texas. Two sinister hombres approached the corral where the unbroken livestock was penned.
26: I'll show you which bronc I'm talking about, Ed.
27: Yeah, lucky for me, you've been following the pitching stock they're using for this carnival, Lou.
26: I followed the broom tails and the steers they're going to use from Childress to Sweetwater to Lubbock and then to Plainview and here. Mm. I know exactly the way each and every one of them cayuses is going to pitch.
27: Yeah, you've been planning this murder a long time.
26: Ain't going to be a murder, Ed. It's going to be an accident.
27: Oh, you. Move up there, Woo-Boo.
26: That buckskin bronc with the black stripe along his spine and the claw-like stripes around the cannon. He's going to be responsible for the accident.
27: Gee, sure has a wild eye.
26: Yeah. He's going to give the Cisco Kid the wildest ride any hombre ever took. A ride that'll end in death.
27: Yeah, how are you going to do it?
26: I'm not. You are.
27: Me?
26: Yeah, you see, you're contesting against Cisco on the bronc riding. Yeah. You'll get the chance to fix the saddle they put on the buckskin.
27: Fix it? And how?
26: With this spur rattle.
27: Well, let's see there.
26: I took it off an old pair of spurs.
27: Sure is a small rout. Hey, points are sharp as a knife.
26: I filed them down so they would be.
27: So what do you want me to do with it?
26: Well, I'll have to put a blind on the buckskin and ear him down to put the saddle on him.
27: Well, I figured they would. He ain't called a buckskin tiger for nothing.
26: Make sure you're helping with the saddle and flip the rowel under the saddle before he cinched. He'll do the rest.
27: Yeah, but how can you be certain?
26: That outlaw bronc tries to tromp on every rider he pitches off. What'll he do after the pain of that rowel bites into him?
27: Probably smash Cisco's face to a pulp.
26: Yeah, and it'll be an accident. There ain't no way the law can possibly blame us for the death of the Cisco Kid.
0: We soon be in Brazos, Cisco. We made pretty good time traveling, Pancho. We did not have to push the horses too hard.
1: Oh, Pancho, hope we be in time for the bucking horses in the steel roping contest they got there.
0: I think we will. The contests are not held until, after the fall roundup.
1: See? Pancho anxious to see that the new bucking horse they got in this part of the country. Pancho here, no one able to ride him.
0: I think they call him the Buckskin Tiger.
1: See, Buckskin Tiger. And from what Pancho hear, he be a killer.
0: He's too bad.
1: What is too bad, Cisco?
0: Their Caballo should be handled in such a bad manner that he turns into a killer.
1: Well, if Pancho know who the hombre would make that horse a killer, Pancho let him feel a bullwhip.
0: Yeah, there's very little chance you'll find out who is responsible, Chico.
1: And Pancho give it to him again.
0: Careful, Pancho. You'll frighten the horses pulling that buckboard over there.
1: And they did.
2: Help! Help! The horses are running away!
0: Hold back on the reins, senorita. Up,
1: go, go, go, go, go, go! She not even tried to stop that team, Cisco.
0: You should have been more careful with that bullwhip, Pancho.
1: Sorry. Look, that senorita dropped the reins altogether. She faints.
0: Back to the other. Come on! Andre, Pancho, lift the senorita at the buckboard. See if you can bring her too.
1: Pancho, don't do this, Chico. Oh, los caballos, so they not run away again.
0: I will take care of the caballos. You take care of the senorita.
1: Madre mía. This senorita fat and heavy, Chico. She weigh more than Pancho. Chico. Pancho not can carry her. Pancho got to drag her off the buckboard. There. Chihuahua. The senorita, she not the breath out of Pancho when she fall on him.
0: Here he comes. Send the senorita with your sombrero while I get the canteen.
1: She moving, Cisco. But Pancho thinks she coming too.
0: Oh. Careful, Pancho. You will hit her with the brim of your sombrero.
1: Oh. Oh, she opened her eyes, Cisco.
2: Oh. Where am I? Oh, those runaway horses. You all stop them. You all save poor little old me.
1: Oh, no, senorita. Pancho not...
0: You are doing more harm than good with that sombrero, Pancho. Unless you hold it farther away from the senorita's face.
2: Nonsense. Why, I do declare he's holding it just right. You all keep doing just like y'all. It feels wonderful.
1: But you are right now, senorita. And
0: Here, senorita. Have a drink from the canteen.
2: I don't need it. Oh, keep fanning my favorite brow with your hat, please?
0: Maybe if you take a drink from the canteen, you feel better sooner, huh?
2: Whatever you all say.
25: Here is the canteen, Pancho.
0: Gracias. 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
0: But
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0: Well, it's not what you think, senorita. You see, she's...
25: Never mind about it, Pancho.
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25: That is right, senorita. 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
0: We sure have the company.
25: Three riders.
0: Pancho, help you up, senorita. 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
25: There you are, senorita.
2: Thank you, Pancho. Oh, yes, yeah, thank you, too.
3: Uncle, are you all right?
25: Senorita Judy! It's Senorita Judy Connors, Pancho.
3: Oh,
25: gee.
3: Cisco, Pancho. Whoa, boys, whoa.
27: Oh, Caillou, whoa.
3: Whoa,
27: there.
3: Oh, why didn't you tell me you
25: were coming, Cisco? Oh, come now, Senorita Judy. Do not pretend to be so surprised. You know Pancho and I come to Brazos every year at Ronda.
2: Y'all never mentioned these two gentlemen to little old me, Judy.
3: Oh, no? Who do you think I've been talking about all this time? And why do you think I got that new dress?
2: Oh, but why didn't you mention the name?
3: This is one of my very best friends, Opal. This is the Cisco Kid. And this is Pancho.
2: Oh, land sakes alive, I know Pancho.
3: And this is my cousin, Opal Jean Burkhalter, from Columbus, Georgia.
25: I remember your padre speaking of her, Senorita Judy. Pleased to make your acquaintance, Senorita Opal.
2: How do you do? And I'm undeniably charmed to meet little old you all, Pancho.
0: Well, Pancho, pleased to acquaintance you too, Senorita Burkhalter.
2: Oh, mercy me. Y'all can call me Opal, Pancho, honey. And you know what I'm going to call you?
0: No, what all?
2: I'll call you all Pancho.
27: And I'm calling for the money, if you don't mind, Judy.
3: Oh, I almost forgot, Ed. Cisco, this is Ed Williams, my new foreman. You know Lou Johnson.
26: Yeah, Cisco and I got good cause to know each other, Judy.
25: Well, why not forgetting that bygones be bygones, Senor Lou?
26: I will, after we settle the score between us. I aim to see you paid in full.
3: What's all this about?
25: I suppose Johnson means the fight we had last year after the carnival.
26: You suppose right.
27: I'll never get that prize money to the committee unless I leave pronto.
3: Oh, yeah, that's right. Why, I put it here in the buckboard myself. Opal, do you know what happened to that package wrapped in the plain brown paper?
2: Well, no, Judy, honey. It was in the back of the buckboard with the other things y'all wanted me to take into town.
0: Oh, maybe the package you looked for fell out of the buckboard when the horses has run away.
2: Well, of course. What must have happened, Judy.
3: The horses ran away?
25: See, Senorita Judy, I think they became frightened when Pancho cracked his bullwhip.
2: Now, don't y'all go to blaming Pancho. He saved my little old life.
26: Well, then that package of money should be back along the road. Come on, Ed. We'll go pick it up.
27: Yeah. I'll be right with you, Luke. Oh, don't pay no attention to Lou, Cisco. He's a sore head, but he'll get over it. Get up there. Get up.
25: How much money did you have in the package, Senorita Judy?
3: A little over $2,000, Cisco. It's the prize money for the bronc riding and steer roping event.
0: Well, how you happen to have it, Senorita Judy?
3: Well, seeing how my ranch is one of the largest, the other ranches elected me treasurer after they'd contributed, too.
25: How about Ed Williams? Do you completely trust him?
3: I wouldn't keep him for my foreman if I didn't, Cisco. Why?
25: I was thinking Pancho and I should ride along to make sure the money is found.
0: Well, that's a good idea, Cisco. Steady, Loco, steady.
25: I still do not trust Lou Johnson.
3: Oh, surely you can't think he'd steal that money when Ed is with him.
25: A little precaution does no harm.
3: I think you're being spiteful, Cisco. I think you're trying to get back at Lou for the way he acted.
25: I'm sorry you feel that way, Senorita. I still have to do what I think is right. Up, Cisco!
3: Cisco!

0: Hey, Ed, there's the money.
1: Yeah, that brown package in the road. That's got to be.
0: Yeah,
1: whoa,
0: you.
1: Whoa, up there.
0: I can lean down from the saddle and pick it up and stay on your horse.
1: Hey, here comes your friend, the Cisco Kid, and his partner.
0: Too bad. No time to hide this money in the last...
1: What?
0: Here.
1: What?
0: You hang on to this package. Don't let him see me slip it to you.
1: All right, I got it.
0: What
1: are you going to do?
0: Make Cisco and Poncho follow me while you hide that money.
1: Mm-hmm.
0: Stay where you are till I draw him off.
1: Get him! Hey, Lou, wait. Where are you going?
2: Johnson, hombre,
0: running
2: away, Cisco.
3: After him, we're gonna catch him,
0: Pancho. You sure can, you wall-eyed vinegaroon. Because I want you to.
2: Now, Cisco, drag him off that horse.
3: Down off that horse, get this.
2: Hold up, hold up, hold
3: up. Up on your feet, hombre.
2: Not to try to go for you, gone, Pancho. Got you covered.
0: What in thunder are you chasing me for?
3: Senor, is it Judy's money? Where is it?
0: Search me, how do I know?
3: It's just what I will do. Search you.
0: You won't find it on me, because I ain't got it. And you know I ain't. Because you two are guilty of taking that money yourselves.
2: Oh, you lie in your teeth, bandido.
3: You think I'm going to let you get away with this, Johnson?
0: Me get away with this? Let me tell you, Cisco. When them cowpokes in town find out you stole their prize money, they'll string you up to the branch of the highest cottonwood tree they can find. They'll hang you up by the neck till you're dead. And I'm going to help them.

0: insult that Lou Johnson coyote right, Cisco, for saying we the bandidos. Hit him again.
1: Get up on your feet, Maverick.
2: You yellow polecat.
0: Cisco, he's over his gun.
1: Finish the draw, Maverick. Go ahead.
3: Whoa. I'm surprised, Cisco. Surprised and disappointed.
4: All right, put up them shooting irons. No need for gunplay.
1: I want a straight answer to a straight question, Williams. Johnson does not have Senorita Judy's money. Do you?
4: Me? Hey, what are you trying to get away with?
3: Wait a minute, Cisco. What's this all about?
0: We not find your money, Senorita Judy. Either Lou Johnson or Ed Williams, they get to it first.
4: Look, in a minute, I'm going to get mad.
3: No, Ed. Lou, do you know anything about the money?
5: Of course not, Judy. But Cisco
3: Ed,
5: here
3: do
5: was...
3: you?
4: A word of honor, Judy. I never saw hiding a hair of it.
3: I'm sorry to have to do this, Cisco. But now I want a straight answer to a straight question.
1: You mean you think that Pancho and I may have taken your money?
0: Pancho's surprised at you, Senorita Judy.
3: I haven't accused anyone, have I?
0: No, but...
3: Look, I'm responsible for that prize money. Since it's disappeared, I'm going to put up the $2,000 myself.
1: Senorita, if you
3: Don't
1: were...
3: Only... Listen to me, Cisco. All four of you listen. I consider each of you as my friend. I feel certain that money's lost, or you turn it over to me. I'm hoping you'll look for it and find it. In the meantime, let's say nothing more about it.
4: Well, whatever you say, Judy.
5: I'm with you, Judy. But I ain't as good-natured as Ed. I owe you something for this, Cisco. Don't think I won't settle with you.
1: Anytime, Johnson.
3: Are you and Pancho coming into town with us, Cisco?
1: No, Senorita Judy. We will stay and look for your money. If you are right, we will find it.
3: Then I'll see you later.
4: Get up there.
0: Get up,
3: Senorita.
0: Hasta luego, Senorita. You really think we find that money out here, Cisco?
1: No, I do not, Pancho. But we will still search very fairly for it.
0: What Senorita Judy think about us is all wrong.
1: Just the same, she is putting up her money for the contest prize. We are on a bound to try to win every cent of that money so we can return it to her.
0: What about the two coyotes we think steal the money?
1: If we can prove they stole it, there will be a showdown. And it will end with those two mavericks in jail.
0: If Cisco not extra special careful, it end with Cisco getting a bullet in the back.
4: Hey, good work, Lou. I bet you tied that steer in record time.
5: Yeah, I hope you're right, Ed.
0: Hey, folks, just a minute. Time for Lou Johnson in the steer tying event is a new record. Fastest time seen in this here corral.
4: You done it, Lou. You done it. I'd like to see Cisco beat that time.
5: He's taken first money in every event so far. He won't in this one.
4: Hey, the next roper up. There he goes. Going to shoot.
5: They won't cheer so much after they learn about the prize money. You got it on you?
4: Hey, shut up. Not so loud. You want somebody to hear you?
5: Well, can you pass that money to me without being seen?
4: Well, yeah, I reckon I can, but what for? I can hold on to it as well as you can.
5: I'm going to plant some of that money on Cisco's and Pancho's horses in the saddlebags.
4: After all the trouble we took to steal it?
5: I don't want no argument from you, Ed. I want the money. Unless you want Judy to find out about the cattle you've been rustling from her.
4: All right. Here you are. I'm going to be out $1,000. Just because you want to make sure Cisco ain't no hero after he's dead.
5: That's right. When Cisco's out of the way, there'll be nothing to stop me from marrying Judy. She'll remember him as the thief who stole the prize.
4: Yeah. Hey, look. There goes Cisco after that steer.
5: And that horse of his is mighty fast.
4: Yeah. Hey, he's got the steer. Blast him. Mighty fast. Hey, look. He's already got the steer tied. You know, Lou, I'm afraid he beat your time.
0: Hey, folks. Now, wait a minute, friends. That's two records you've seen broken here this afternoon. The Cisco kid just beat Lou Johnson's time for the steel roping and tying event.
5: One first money again, huh? Well, the bronc riding's next, ain't it, Ed?
4: Mm-hmm.
5: You fix it so Cisco will draw the buckskin tiger to ride?
4: I sure did. That bronc will be crazy to kill Cisco after I slip this rowel under the saddle. Hey, here's Cisco now.
1: After the bronc riding, Johnson, you, Williams, and I are going to settle the matter of the missing prize money.
5: Yeah, it'll be settled, all right. It'll be settled because you'll be dead.
0: Look out, Cisco. That buckskin tiger, he'll eat off at me.
6: Down to earth, Buck.
7: Oh, God.
8: Hear him now, Cisco. Hang on to them ears.
6: Look at this guy. Got the hack about over his head.
8: Oh, that won't hold him in your mouth, Cisco.
6: Pancho, hold your neckerchief and use it as a plan to close his bronco's eyes.
0: Si, Cisco. Pancho, do it pronto.
4: Here. Let me put this war bridle on that killer. It'll bring him to his knees.
6: There's a war bridle for the horses you ride, Ed Williams. No need to be cruel to this galah.
4: He's trying to help the crew.
6: I noticed you're happy with the saddle. I'm not grateful. Just keep away from here, Williams.
4: All right, whatever you say.
0: Well, now, Pancho, tie the blind around the caballo's eye. There. You stand still as long as you not can see.
6: Bueno, give me the hackamore, Senor Corey.
8: Here it is,
6: Cisco. All right, get the yakimo over your head, Buck. Let go of your ears.
0: Oh, that dude does it. Oh, that buckskin tiger, he just stand there and he trembles. Oh,
8: only until Cisco gets on his back and yanks that blind from his eyes. Then this gut-twisting outlaw spin, sun-facing weave like nothing you ever saw before.
6: Well, I'm ready. Keep your sight. Stand clear, amigos.
8: Break a ring, Cisco!
0: What you say, Senor Corey?
8: You heard me. You ought to know more cowboys are superstitious. Wish them good luck, and the opposite's bound to happen, so break a ring, Cisco!
0: Well, then if that's the way to wish luck, good luck, watch if they break both legs in the next 2 days, go.
6: Gracias, amigos. Now for the blind.

0: in the cell.
1: Mr. Lund, he hurt that. Ah, there.
0: Oh, Pancho, shoot her out.
2: I get the buckskin staggering finished, I will show you.
0: Come here. A sharp growl from his spur.
2: What do you know? How in thunder did that get there?
0: Ed Williams will give me the answer to that.
2: And I thought you jumped off him because you turned yellow. I'm sorry, Cisco.
3: Well, Cisco not afraid of nothing, Senor Corey.
0: If you vaqueros will singe up the buckskin again, I will finish my ride when I get back.
3: Oh, where you go, Cisco?
0: To find Ed Williams and Lou Johnson. When I do...
2: Yeah. There's going to be a fight, boys.

0: I tell you, I caught him, Judy. I caught that scoundrel, Lou Johnson, putting the prize money in Pancho's saddlebag.
1: I can't believe it, Opal, even though I see it with my own eyes.
2: Opal's mistaken, Judy. I was looking in Pancho's saddlebags and found the money.
0: No, did not, Lou Johnson. I saw y'all walk over to Pancho's horse after you got the package from Ed Williams.
3: Yeah, well, it's too bad you got such sharp eyes, Opal. You and Judy are going to die.
0: Judy!
1: Put away that gun, Ed. I'm not afraid of you.
4: Ed, behind you.
5: Hey, sister! For your coyote. For the gunshot.
4: Oh, for Ralph.
5: Under the saddle.
4: Get over, Ed. Let me at him.
5: Come on, Johnson. One of you at once. Come on. Get it.
4: No. Set up, Lou. Help me, will you?
5: Here's some help, coyote. You can help with me.
1: Oh, Cisco. Cisco, I'm so terribly sorry. I thought that you...
6: You knock on both of those weasels, Cisco.
4: Man, oh man, want to fight? Fast and furious.
0: You gentlemen, wait until I tell y'all how Lou Johnson tried to put the blame on poor little old Pancho for that stolen prize money.
4: Oh, what stolen money?
0: I'll tell y'all about that later. First, I've got to thank little old Pancho, honey, properly for saving my life.
6: But Senorita Opal, it's Cisco and not Pancho that...
7: Go ahead, Senorita Opal. How were you going to thank Pancho?
0: Why, comb phones and chitlins. I'm going to throw my arms around him and kiss him.
6: No, Senorita Opal. No, Cisco.
0: Pancho, honey, don't wait for little old me.
4: Hey, what about the stolen prize money?
1: You think Opal will ever catch Pancho?
7: Not if Pancho can help it. Do you think those other hombres will catch up with your cousin Opal?
1: Not if Opal can help it. Oh, Cisco, I have an awful lot of explaining to do. I'm terribly sorry for the way I acted.
7: Save your explanations until after I ride the buckskin dagger, Senorita Judy.
1: Oh, if you're going to ride that outlaw again, I'd better wish you good luck.
7: You mean like the vaqueros do? By telling me to break a leg?
1: No, Cisco. I mean like this. Oh, Cisco.
7: Oh, señorita.

0: He's calm.
1: Hey, Pancho.
0: Pancho, proud of the way you ride that Bronco, the buckskin tire. You win first prize money.
1: More important than that, we prove the horse is not an outlaw.
0: Pancho, think it more important we prove those outlaws, Williams and Johnson, guilty of the robbery.
1: Since we found out they were wrestling Senorita Judy's cattle, you can be sure they will stay in jail for a long time.
0: Pancho afraid maybe Pancho have to go to jail to get away from that Senorita Opal.
1: Well, what is the matter with her, Pancho?
0: Oh, she too fat. She fatter than Pancho or Big Maria. That why Senorita Judy buy her the violin.
1: Oh, I did not know Senorita Opal plays the violin.
0: Oh, she not play the violin. She just needed for a place to rest her chin.
1: Oh, Pancho.
0: Oh, she's...
2: The Cisco Kid, untuned to yesterday, a syndicated broadcast of that very popular show at the time, as it was heard in 1951. You're listening to an hour of Westerns untuned to yesterday. I'm your host, Mark Levonier. Now, The Six Shooter, starring James Stewart and directed by Jack Johnstone, a well-known director during radio's golden era. His first appointment was with A Man Called X, starring Herbert Marshall on CBS. And with that action-adventure series under his direction, he also worked for another network, ABC, and directed the Hollywood Star Playhouse, featuring drama, comedy, and more. This very versatile director brought his talents to The Six Shooter, where he directed just about every broadcast, including this next one, from Valentine's Day 1954 on NBC.
3: James Stewart as The Six Shooter. Saddle is angular and long-legged. His skin is sun-dyed brown. The gun in his holster is gray steel and rainbow mother of pearl. Its handle unmarked. People call them both the Six Shooter. The NBC Radio Network presents James Stewart as the Six Shooter. A transcribed series of radio dramas based on the life of Britt Ponsett, the Texas plainsman who wandered through the Western territories, leaving behind a trail of still-remembered legends.

0: I sure don't know where the town ever got that name. Quiet City. Every time I came through it, it was anything but quiet. In the old days, the Apaches were always stirring up trouble. After the Indians were moved onto the reservation, there was still plenty of excitement and all. There was shooting practically every weekend. At least that's how it was when I was here last. Of course, that was about 4 or 5 years ago, I guess. And now the town did seem sort of different at first glance. Anyhow, there were 20 or 30 new houses along the side of the creek there. The main street was a good 4 blocks longer than what I remember. Quiet City sure was growing up. There couldn't be any doubt about that. I figured the population must have reached the 1,000 mark, maybe even higher. And all that growing made the place seem, kind of settled and businesslike. To tell you the truth, Quiet City was almost quiet. Anyhow, I headed Scar over to the hitching rail in front of the sheriff's office and pulled up. Whoa, boy. The door of the office was open.
1: Something I can do for you? Britt!
0: Hello, Hank. How are you?
1: Britt, you old son of a gun. Why didn't you let a body know you were heading this way?
0: Well, I didn't know it myself till last week. Tim Parker came into some property over by Fulton. He asked me to sit on it for a couple months till he could take charge.
1: Oh, Fulton, huh?
0: Yeah, it's real nice.
1: Farming land.
0: Hmm? Well, Tim wasn't certain.
1: That's all there is over that way now. There ain't no more ranches, Britt. Just farms.
0: Mm-hmm. Yeah. Well, I guess this part of the country's changing.
1: Yeah, some, I reckon.
0: Mm-hmm. I sure wouldn't have recognized Quiet City, Hank. It's not a small town anymore, is it?
1: Oh, we've done our share of growing. There ain't no doubt about that.
0: Well, more than your share, I'd say.
1: But the people are the same, Britt. Oh, maybe they buy more ready-made clothes than they used to and send most of their kids to school, but that's just a skin change. Underneath, they ain't no difference.
0: Still giving you trouble, huh?
1: Well, I've got them under a tight rein most of the time. But if I was to turn them loose, well, we'd be right back to where we was 20 years ago.
0: Oh, I don't know about that.
1: Well, I do. Mm-hmm. Well, what I mean is, Britt, you can't expect human nature to start improving overnight, you know.
0: Oh, that's true enough, yeah.
1: But some folks don't see it my way. They think that just because we've got churches and a schoolhouse and a railroad depot, we're like them towns back east. Peaceful and half asleep. Where all you need a sheriff for is to lock up the Saturday night drunks. Why, back there, they don't even call them sheriffs. They call them peace officers. Well, I ain't no peace officer. I'm a sheriff. And this is still the West.
0: Sure.
1: Just drop my guard once. That's all I'd need to do. They'd be killing each other right out there in the main street.
0: Yeah, well, I guess you'd be the best judge of that. How's Buzz? How's he?
2: Oh, about the same.
0: Yeah, full grown, I'll bet. How old is he now?
2: 20, last birthday.
0: No.
2: He's a big fella, too. 6'3".
0: Oh, well, taller than you are, huh?
2: An inch or so.
0: Uh-huh. You made him a deputy yet?
2: What are you talking about?
0: Well, you always said that when the time came, you were going to fix it so Buzz could just slide right into your boots. Don't you remember that?
2: Yeah, I remember. But sometimes things don't work out the way a man plans.
0: Uh-huh.
2: You know, Buzz has got ideas of his own. Crazy fool ideas. I offered him a job working with me, but he wouldn't have none of it. He's aiming to leave Quiet City.
0: Oh, is that so?
2: And you know why, Britt? So as he can go to school.
0: Uh-huh, I say.
2: It ain't as if I didn't see to it that he got his learning. I promised his ma before she died. Promised her I'd see that he was brung up right. And I kept my word, too. I sent him the very first day Jane Weatherby started teaching. And I didn't take him out when he'd learned to just read and write and figure. No, I let him keep on till he got his diploma. I guess that's where I was wrong. I should have took him out before he got too smart for his own good.
0: Oh, now, heck, now. The more education a man gets, the better he's off.
2: I ain't so sure of that. Life ain't in books. How much schooling did you have?
0: Well, a little more wouldn't have done me any harm.
2: You've made out all right, and so have I. So would Buzz if he'd come to his senses and stay here where he belongs.
0: When's he leaving?
2: He was getting his things together when I left the house this morning. Maybe he's gone by now for all I know.
0: Oh, no, he wouldn't do that, not without saying goodbye to you.
2: Britt.
0: Yeah?
2: I was just thinking. If Buzz still is here, if he hasn't left yet, maybe Maybe you could talk.
0: Oh, now, hold on.
2: He won't listen to me, Brick.
0: No,
2: but
0: no.
2: If you was to... Oh.
3: Hello, Pa.
2: What do you want, Buzz?
3: Well, I'd like to speak to you if you're not too busy, that is.
0: For a minute, Hack didn't answer. He just stared at the leather satchel in his son's hand. Buzz was a big fellow, all right. Husky, plenty of muscles. But somehow his face didn't match his body, especially his eyes. They were kind of tired looking. And he kept blinking as though he wasn't used to the daylight. And there were wrinkles in his forehead, too. Not the kind you get from riding against the sun. Just little creases that

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1: Just you hold up a minute, young fella. You won't pay no attention to me, I know that. Well, Britt here ain't got no axe to grind. If he says you're loco, if he says you're going off on a wild goose chase, maybe then you'll...
2: Now, Heck, this isn't any of my concern, and even if it was...
1: Heard it all, Britt. You don't know what he aims to do with his extra schooling. A lawyer. That's what he wants to be.
2: Oh?
3: That's what I'm going to be, Pop.
1: Tell him the rest of it, Buzz. Tell him how you're going to come back here and practice law. Ain't that rich, Britt? Quiet City is going to have a full-fledged lawyer.
3: Look, Pa, do we have to go all over that again?
1: Why, you'll be the laughingstock. This town ain't got no use for a lawyer. Never will have. A sheriff. That's what the town will need, a new sheriff. I ain't getting any younger, Britt. First thing you know, I'll be 60. A 60-year-old sheriff won't be able to hold folks in check. Not for long.
3: Yeah, sure, they'll need a new sheriff, and I'm sorry that I'm just not the man for the job.
1: You could be that man if you wanted to.
3: Yes, but I don't want to, Pa. I want to be a lawyer, and I'll be more used to the town that way.
1: Ah.
3: Oh, look, you've got to understand, these are different times.
1: What's so different about them?
3: Everything. You think we're still living on the frontier. You think that star on your vest and that six gun in your holster is still the only law around here. Well, you're wrong, Pa. You're dead wrong. This isn't the frontier anymore. You're not the law. You're just supposed to carry it out.
1: Ain't that what I've been doing all these years?
3: Pa, look, I'm not saying that your way isn't what the town needed once, but your job is done. You can't expect me to take up where you left off. I'm not you, Pa. This isn't the same town it was. These people aren't the same ones who settled here 20 years ago.
1: Britt, you see what I mean, Britt?
2: Well, maybe he's right, eh?
1: You think everything's changed, too?
2: Well, some things, anyway.
1: What about folks themselves, deep down inside? They're still the same. Some of them are decent and law-abiding, and others as mean as the devil and always will be.
3: You just won't believe the town's civilized now, will you?
1: You'll see how civilized it is when the chips are down. You'll see, Mr. Lawyer.
3: Well, looks like we just don't agree, Pa, and we never will, so... Nice seeing you again, Britt.
2: Yeah, good seeing you, Bud.
3: So long, Pa. Good luck.
4: Hey, Buzz, the old man there?
5: Yeah, I hear, Doc.
4: I'm telling him to get out to James Martin's place. There's been a shooting. Pipe Clamper done it. Folks say that James is hurt bad.
5: Now
4: tell your
5: phone
4: to get right out there.
5: Okay, Doc, I'll tell him.
1: There you are. That's how much Quiet City has changed, Buzz. Folks still shooting each other, still taking the law in their own hands. Sure are civilized, ain't they?
3: I'll go with you, Pa.
1: What for? So as you can advise Pipe Clamper of his lawful rights when I arrest him? Get out of my way, Buzz. I've got work to do.
3: Ain't been a shooting, Britt. For over 2 years now.
2: Mm-hmm. Well, I reckon there's been one today.
3: Yep. Looks like Pa was right. All my talk about this town growing up, it's just what it was, talk.
2: Maybe so.
3: Well, I better get over to Jason Norton's and see if Pa needs help. He's not as young as he used to be if he tries to take Pipe Clamper alone.
2: Well, do you think he'd let you help him even if he needed it?
3: No, I guess he wouldn't. But somebody... Britt?
2: No, he wouldn't appreciate me interfering in his business either.
3: Well, now, if you just happened to be riding out east of town, sort of stopped off.
2: East, huh?
3: Yeah. The Norton Ranch right next to old Miss Bradley's place.
2: Oh, is that so?
3: Mm-hmm.
2: That's so. Oh. Well, that's quite a coincidence.
3: Oh?
2: Yes. As a matter of fact, I was figuring on dropping in on Maddie Bradley before I left town. Maybe have supper with her if she invited me.
3: It's getting on toward supper now.
2: Oh, you don't say. Time sure does fly, doesn't it? Heck was standing on the front porch of Jace Norton's house when I rode in the yard. And there was a woman sitting on a rocking chair talking to him. Her face was dead white. Just like all the blood had been drained out of her cheeks. For a minute or so, Heck just stood there nodding. Then he shifted his weight and noticed me out of the corner of one eye.
6: Come on up, Britt.
2: Easy, boy. Easy. I,

0: I was just on my way over to Miss Bradley's. I thought...
1: This is Britt Ponsett, Mrs. Norton.
2: Ponsett.
0: I'm pleased to meet you, ma'am. I sure hope your husband is...
2: Jace is dead.
0: Oh, I'm sorry, ma'am.
2: Clive Clamper murdered him. I seen him do it. I seen it all through the kitchen window.
0: I'm sorry.
1: How did it start, Mabel?
2: They's arguing about some cows that had strayed onto our land. Pap said Jace was trying to steal them, that he'd fixed her fences so they'd come through. But it wasn't true, Sheriff. It wasn't true.
1: Sure, sure.
2: Jace was aiming to take the cows back. He told me at breakfast this morning I've got to run some of Pipe's cattle back to him. That's what Jace said at breakfast this morning. Hadn't had time to do it yet. Been busy with chores and things. Mare was foaling. Jace hadn't had time, but he was going to take him back. He told me so.
1: No. Don't get yourself all upset, Mabel.
2: I heard him quarreling out and back, Pipe and Jace. I didn't think nothing of it. Pipe's always quarreling with everybody. You know that.
1: Yeah, I know.
2: And the next thing I knew, I heard a shot. I thought Pipe was just trying to scare Jace. Until I saw Jace fall down.
1: Pipe right off toward his own place?
2: No. Toward the canyon. Over that way. I remember asking myself, why is Pipe heading toward the canyon? His ranch is the other way. It just hadn't dawned on me yet. What he'd done, that he was running away.
1: Yes. Well, it's turning chilly. You better go inside now, Mabel.
2: Yeah?
1: Doc Anderson is sending somebody out to fix supper and stay with you tonight.
2: He'll find Pipe, Sheriff. He'll find him. Bring him back.
1: Sure, I'll find him. You want me to help you up?
2: I can manage.
1: Here we are. That's there.
2: I'm pleased to have met you, Mr. Ponsett.
0: Thank you, ma'am.
2: I've heard of you, haven't I?
1: He's the six shooter, Mabel.
2: Six shooter?
1: Mm-hmm.
2: Oh, of course, that's why. I'm glad you're here, Mr. Ponsett. I'm glad you're going with the sheriff. I wouldn't want Pat to kill somebody else. Even if he wasn't punished for what he did to Jason. I wouldn't want there to be another killing. I'm glad you're going with the sheriff.
1: Well, looks like I've got me a deputy after all.
0: Well, Buzz was willing to come. Heck, he wanted to.
1: I'd rather have you, Britt. Let's go.

0: Well, we picked up Pipe Clamper's trail about sundown. At least it was the only fresh trail heading toward the canyon, so we figured Pipe had made it. The next couple of hours was pretty dark, so we had to move slow, keeping our eyes glued to the ground. Then along about 8 o'clock, the moon came out, and we could make better time. We were in the canyon now. The way the hoof marks were spaced, we could tell that Pipe's horse was getting tired, and Pipe had to be forced to ride a little easier.
1: Looks like we might be gaining on him, Britt.
0: Yeah. Any place around here he could hole up?
1: An old trading post about a mile ahead. Been deserted since the Indians moved south. He could be there.
0: Uh-huh.
1: Britt.
0: Yeah?
1: Maybe you think it's funny I wanted you to go along with me tonight, but... Well, it's not that I couldn't bring Pipe Clamper in alone, but there's more to it than that. It's when we get back to town, that's when I'll need you.
0: Oh?
1: You see, Jason Norton was a well-liked man. He lived in Quiet City, practically from the very beginning. Everybody knew him. Everybody liked him.
0: Uh-huh.
1: Yeah. But nobody has any use for Pipe Clamper. Like I told you, some fellas are just mean. And Pipe's one of them. Anyway, what I'm getting at is this. Jason's a brother, Abe Norton. And he'll be fighting mad when he finds out what happened today. He'll be killing mad. And the whole town will go along with him.
0: Mm-hmm. You mean they might try and lynch Pipe? Huh?
1: They'll try.
0: Uh-huh. Well, you can't be certain of that, Hank.
1: I know the town, Britt. There hasn't been any trouble for 2 years. And that's a long time. A lot of pressure builds up in 2 years. Now, Jace's murder, that'll set folks off. I hope you'll be willing to give me a hand.
0: Well, you know I'll do what I can, Hank.
2: It's him, Britt. He's up there behind the tree.
0: Well, the bullet smashed into Heck's leg and tore him right out of the saddle. I dived off Scar into a cover behind a rock. There was a clump of trees hanging to the side of the canyon about 100 yards ahead. I could make out something that looked like a building with a carved totem pole out in front of it. I figured that was the trading post Heck had been telling us about, but the shots weren't coming from inside. Whoever was firing was using the Indian post for a shield.
2: You all right, Heck?
3: It's just my leg, Britt. Afraid I can't move it, though.
2: Well, I'll get over to you.
3: No. You stay where you are. I'm out of his range. There's a tree between me and him. But it looks like you'll have to take him, Britt. I said I wouldn't need you till we got back to town, but it looks like...
0: It sounded like Heck had passed out. I raised my head up to the edge of the boulder. When I couldn't see Heck, there was a great big fir tree right in front of him. Well, that meant Pipe Clamper couldn't see him either. He sure could see me, though. That moonlight was just pouring down on that rock where I was hiding, and if I so much as moved, I was right in plain sight. I waited a couple minutes. I hadn't done any firing yet. Maybe he'd think I was hit. Maybe he'd come over after me. Yeah, that was my best chance. I listened hard. I couldn't hear anything. He was still behind that totem pole, still playing it safe. As long as the moon kept me pinpointed, I looked up in the sky just in time to see a great big cloud float toward the orange circle over my head. A big white cloud, big enough to give me a minute of dark. It was still moving, sweeping across the stars now. And then it hit the edge of the moon. I swung out from behind the rock and I headed toward the trees between me and the trading post. Pipe heard me all right. Not in time, though. Not until I was up beside one of the trees, about 30 yards from where he was waiting. And the sky was beginning to whiten up now, and I saw Pipe's arm inching around the edge of the totem pole. I knew a slug in his arm wasn't going to be enough. I pushed up on my haunches and I ran forward. He raised his gun, ready to get off another shot. I twisted one side and let fire. His shot was close, but he missed me. I hadn't done much better. I crawled along, keeping myself as flat as I could, moving real slow. Not more than a foot every 2 or 3 minutes, and straining.
4: pain in my ears trying to hear him breathe. He was only about 10 feet away now. And there weren't any more trees between us, just open space. I pressed my belly down into the dirt. My gun just poking up just an inch or so. Just enough so that... And then I saw his gun. A little beam of moonlight bounced off the barrel. And I saw the shadow of his head easing across the ground beside that totem pole.
0: Drop it, Pipe.
3: What?
0: Now get on your feet. He stood up. And his face came into the moonlight, and he took a step forward. And then his left hand jerked out toward me. My bullet hit his shoulder and spun him around, and he crashed into the totem pole. And for a second, I thought it was going to topple over with him, but it held firm.

0: Britt.
1: Good morning, Hank.
0: Morning.
1: It's almost noon, as a matter of fact. Doc Anderson said you ought to be coming too about now.
0: Oh, my leg.
1: No, it's going to be all right. It's going to be all right. Doc says for you just not to fuss about it. It'll be all right.
0: Yeah. Thanks for bringing me home, Britt. I don't know how you manage, but...
2: Oh, Pa. How you feeling?
0: Fine, Buzz. Just first rate. I see you didn't leave town.
2: Nope, didn't leave.
0: Well, I guess maybe what Pipe done wasn't all of the bad. Not if it brung you to your senses. Something, anyhow. You killed him, Britt?
1: No. He's kind of worse for wear, but he'll be patched up in time for a trial.
0: Well, where is he?
1: The doc's looking after him.
0: You mean he ain't in jail? You mean nobody's guarding him but Doc Anderson?
1: Well, we weren't very worried about him running off.
0: That ain't what I'm talking about. Britt, I told you what had happened. I told you what Jace Norton's brother would do.
1: Oh, that. Well, you see, heck, Abe Norton's already been around. He's gone back to his ranch now.
0: Gone back?
1: Mm-hmm. Well, you see, folks just wouldn't pay any attention to him. Oh, sure, they all feel real bad about Jace, like you said they would, and they all think that Pipe deserves a hanging, but they're pretty convinced that's what the judge will give him.
0: The judge? Well... Oh, but that don't make sense.
2: Well, that's the truth, Carl. Everybody's satisfied that there'll be a fair trial and that Pipe will get what's coming to him.
0: Why, in the old days, they wouldn't have stood still for... not for 5 minutes.
1: Mm-hmm. Well, I guess these aren't the old days.
0: Then Buzz was right. That talk about Quiet City being civilized?
2: Don't fret yourself about it now, Pa.
0: Oh, it just don't seem possible. This ain't the same town. These folks ain't the same. Well, what happened to him, Britt?
1: Oh, I don't know. I guess maybe a town grows up just like a person, Hank. And I guess maybe you had something to do with it, too.
0: Me?
1: Mm-hmm. You see, somebody taught him to respect the law and to try to live up to it. And if it wasn't you, I sure don't know who it was.

Buzz stayed around Quiet City until Heck was on his feet again. And then Heck himself sent the boy east to college. That was, oh, let's see, 3-4 years ago, I guess. The last time I was through that way, Buzz had come home. You see, Buzz was running for county attorney. And the way Heck was managing his campaign, well, if that election didn't turn out to be a landslide, I sure missed my guess.

Until recent years, misconceptions prompted many to feel that a diagnosis of heart disease was a death sentence. But today, thanks to medical science and the educational work of your Heart Association, we are learning that most people with heart disease can work and lead happy lives. But the real answer to heart disease lies in heart research and community heart programs, which can be expanded through your continued support of the Heart Fund. This is not only Valentine's Day, but it's Heart Sunday. So make it a point to give to your local Heart Association now. And remember, when you help your Heart Fund, you help your heart.

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1: 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Coming up next, we have a look at news from across Asia on this Monday. And in just about 10 minutes on Morning Edition, we'll hear more on data centers. They consume huge amounts of power, so generating capacity and infrastructure must be upgraded. 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
2: This is Asian View from NHK World Japan. I'm Hiroko Kitadai. Police in Okinawa, Japan have arrested a U.S. Marine on suspicion of robbery and murder. The suspect is 20-year-old Devin Jacob Mallard, who is stationed at U.S. Marine Corps Air Station Futenma. He allegedly killed a 39-year-old Naha woman in a hotel room. He is also suspected of stealing her wallet and other belongings. Security camera footage shows a person entering a hotel room with the woman and later leaving with her items. The hair and tattoos of the person in the footage reportedly resemble those of the suspect. Police say the suspect has denied the allegations.

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1: 642, this is WRVO Public Media. Stay with us. Coming up next, we have a world news update from the BBC World Service. And in about 10 minutes, an update of business news with the Marketplace Morning Report. Americans are more familiar with autonomous vehicles than they were a decade ago, but if a self-driving car is in their future, most still want the option of taking the wheel. Those are among the findings of a new survey about Americans' attitudes toward autonomous vehicles. We'll hear more on the Marketplace Morning Report at 6:51 on WRVO Public Media. 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
2: Good morning, I'm Andrew Ochieng at the BBC. Spain's Prime Minister Pedro Sanchez has called an early election to be held on the 29th of November. His announcement follows the rejection by Parliament on Friday of his measures to tackle Spain's housing crisis. From the Spanish capital, Madrid, the BBC's Guy Hedgeco.
3: It's going to be very tough for him to remain in power. He's been there since 2018. He's managed to remain as Prime Minister in a minority coalition government thanks to the support of a series of other smaller parties. I think one of the reasons why he's calling this election now is that he feels that public outrage at Congress's rejection of those housing measures last week might be such that it can mobilize the left-wing vote.
2: Denmark has suffered a major data breach, with hackers breaking into the country's national registry. They obtained personal data of almost 9 million people, including social security numbers and addresses. And police in southern Vietnam have arrested 12 men accused of stealing nearly 3,000 cats. Those detained are alleged to have taken pets to be slaughtered for food. Ambarasan Etarajan reports.
4: 50 cats, fur removal machines and measuring scales are among the items seized from the suspects during

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2: 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Good morning. I'm Jeff Windsor, along with Jason Smith, and it is 7:22 on a Monday morning edition, and our fall fundraiser is underway. Jason, it looks like, I wasn't here yesterday, but it looks like you guys had a good Saturday and Sunday, so we've had a good start to the fundraiser.
3: We've
2: so
3: had a
2: far.
3: Good start, yeah.
2: And we want to build the momentum as we work into the week now, so we're asking you to help us with that. 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
3: And we're still looking for that first contributor of the morning. 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
4: Good morning, I'm Laura Kane at the BBC. Brazil's presidential election is heading to a second round runoff after neither the left-wing president Lula da Silva nor his right-wing challenger Flavio Bolsonaro won a majority. Mr. Bolsonaro, who is the son of the detained former president Jair Bolsonaro, will take a lead of just under 2 percentage points into the runoff. He said he was happy after doing better than polls predicted.
5: What I have to say is that Lula is fighting for power. He has already contested 7 presidential elections. 7 presidential elections. He cares about power. I care about Brazil's future.
4: In Northern Europe, Denmark suffered a major data breach with hackers breaking into the country's national registry, obtaining personal data of almost 9 million people. Here's Thomas Becker.
6: It's the biggest ever breach of the Danish national registry. The hackers gained access to details of all Danish citizens, in particular to social security numbers and addresses. The hackers broke in by hacking a private company which had access to the registry.
4: And the Nobel Prize in Medicine has been awarded to the American neuroscientist Karl Deisseroth and the German biophysicists Peter Hegemann and Georg Nagel. They were selected for their work in the field of optogenetics. The method makes it possible to show how nerve cells shape memories, feelings and behaviours in the living brain. I'm Laura Kane at the BBC in London.
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9: Live from NPR News in Washington, I'm Dave Mattingly. A Defense Department official says the U.S. military has moved its bombers from an airbase in Britain amid an investigation into a suspected terror attack at the base. They include B-1s, B-2s, and B-52 bombers. Five people were recently arrested near RAF Fairford. The November midterm elections are about a month away. NPR's Domenico Montanaro says many of the latest polls suggest Democratic candidates will do well.
10: Everything shows movement in Democrats' direction. When everything heads in one direction, that's important. You know, that's all that really should be taken away from the polls at this point. Midterms are always tough on the president's party. The president himself has acknowledged that many times. The national mood, especially when it comes to the economy and the war in Iran, are against the president and his party.
9: President Trump has begun campaigning for Republican candidates in red states ahead of the midterms. He traveled to Oklahoma, Alabama, and Ohio in recent days. The president heads to Nebraska today. The U.S. Supreme Court opens its new term today. The justices are scheduled to hear arguments in a case stemming from a lawsuit in Colorado. City officials in Boulder are suing ExxonMobil and Sunco Energy for monetary damages over the harms caused by the burning of fossil fuels and their links to climate change. This is NPR News from Washington. Hundreds of people turned out in Ithaca, New York yesterday to show support to a former student who says she was sexually assaulted by seven students at a fraternity party 2 years ago. The woman recently filed a civil lawsuit. Last week, New York's governor appointed the state attorney general as a special prosecutor to investigate the allegations. NPR's Amy Held says the nation's largest anti-sexual assault hotline says calls to its number have spiked in recent days.
11: This unfortunately feels all too familiar for many, many people.
12: Megan Cutter is chief of victim services at RAIN.
11: Someone in the United States is sexually assaulted every 68 seconds.
12: But they may not think of it that way at first.
11: A survivor's perception of their own experience, it is really common for that to change over time.
12: The I Am Jane Doe campaign is letting people express solidarity. Shay Thomas is a student at Cornell.
13: This is a movement that is meant to help bring light to the issues of women who have to deal with sexual harassment or assault.
12: Aisha Matan is a postdoc researcher at Cornell.
14: Every time I scroll through it, just people talking about their similar incidents.
12: Even, she says, from 30 years ago. Amy Held, NPR News.
9: The head of Tennessee's prison system is resigning following last week's failed attempt to execute death row inmate Krista Gayle Pike. I'm Dave Mattingly, NPR News in Washington.
3: And I'm Jason Smith at 7:33. Thanks for being with us this Monday morning. Weather for the day today, mostly cloudy skies this morning. Some rain possible in some spots, mainly north of Syracuse. And then we'll start to see more sunshine later today. It'll be windy with highs around 60. Skies will clear tonight. The wind dies down after midnight. Lows around 40 in the Syracuse area, but low to mid 30s possible in rural areas with some frost possible in some spots as well. And for the day tomorrow, a mix of clouds and sun during the morning and then a mostly sunny afternoon. Highs tomorrow in the upper 50s.
15: I'm Lauren Sommer, and I cover climate change for NPR. 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
2: 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Good morning. I'm Jeff Windsor, along with Jason Smith, and it is 7:35 already.
3: Yeah, it is. So we're going to talk elections in just a couple of minutes. Of course, Election Day less than a month away now. And in Texas, combined spending on ads by Democratic State Representative James Tallarico and Republican Attorney General Ken Paxton have each topped $153 million. It's one of the most expensive Senate races in Texas history. 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Over the next couple of weeks, you'll be hearing more local stories about elections from around Central and Northern New York. 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
16: It's Morning Edition from NPR News. I'm Michelle Martin in Washington, D.C.
17: And I'm Martinez in Culver City, California. The U.S. Senate campaign in Texas is on track to shatter spending records for the state. The race pits Republican State Attorney General Ken Paxton against Democratic State Representative James Tallarico. Houston Public Media's Andrew Schneider reports that the expense of the race is reflective of what's at stake.
18: With less than a month to go until Election Day, Paxton finds himself defending his record in a state that's been reliably red for decades. Here's Paxton speaking to the U.S. Hispanic Business Council in Fort Worth early last week.
19: I will own up to my record, every bit of it. Not that I was 100% perfect, but I feel very good about what I've sought to do both in the legislature and as Attorney General.
18: In the final stretch, Paxton is campaigning at a time when ads for the U.S. Senate race are inescapable for anyone near a TV or radio in Texas.
20: Too many Texans feel like they're drowning.
21: Low T Tallarico.
22: This is Ken Paxton stealing someone's $1,000 pen.
23: Radical liberal James Tallarico.
18: Jason Tinnell, a professor at the University of Houston's Valenti School of Communication, says the scope of ads for this race is unprecedented.
24: I have never seen it to the point to where I thought it was a presidential campaign because of how many ads you're seeing for both candidates.
18: Both Republicans and Democrats are determined to do whatever they can to boost turnout. Most polls since the summer either show Paxton and Tallarico statistically tied, or some even give Tallarico a slim lead.
25: Tallarico is better positioned to win this race than Beto O'Rourke was in 2018.
18: Kirby Goidell, a professor at the Bush School of Government and Public Service at Texas A&M University, says this is the Democrats' best chance to win statewide in three decades.
25: And a Democratic pickup in Texas would go a long way to helping them gain control of the Senate. On the flip side of that, a Republican successful defense in Texas would potentially help them maintain control.
18: Which may be why the tone of that advertising has gone relentlessly negative. Tallarico earlier refrained from direct attacks on Paxton, but now he's running ads like this.
26: Ken Paxton is the most corrupt politician in Texas. Since taking office, Ken Paxton's net worth has increased 7,000%.
18: Paxton has responded to the attack by accusing Tallarico of corruption, which Tallarico also denies. Meanwhile, groups supporting Paxton are flooding the airwaves, with many ads linking Tallarico to support of transgender rights, a wedge issue among many voters here.
23: Tallarico supported using taxpayer dollars for sex change surgeries on young children, and even said denying your child's gender identity is abusive.
18: In a 2019 Texas House committee hearing, Tallarico said that denying a child's gender identity could be considered abusive, but he did not vote to use taxpayer money for gender reassignment surgery for minors, and he has since openly endorsed a nationwide ban on such surgeries. According to the ad tracking firm Ad Impact, Tallarico is being outspent by more than 2-1. Total spending by Paxton and groups supporting him total roughly $175 million, compared to $71 million by Tallarico and groups supporting the Democrat. It's unclear how much of an impact any of these ads will have on voters. What is certain is that the most expensive U.S. Senate campaign in Texas history is only going to get more expensive before it's through. For NPR News, I'm Andrew Schneider in Houston.
16: Now to Virginia, which has been one of the toughest places for someone convicted of a felony to reclaim their voting rights. There, the governor decides who gets those rights back after they get out of prison. Virginians are voting on a measure that would take the issue out of the governor's hands. Jad Khalil from VPM News reports.
0: Amber Bowman needs a little help voting. It's her first time casting a ballot since she went to prison.
1: I feel like I'm a teenager, just turning 18, getting my voting rights for the first time.
0: Bowman is 38 and last voted about two decades ago. She was one of about 250,000 Virginia residents who couldn't vote because of a conviction until her voting rights were restored by Governor Abigail Spanberger. Now, Bowman and others in Virginia are voting on changing the state constitution to automatically restore voting rights of those convicted of felonies.
1: Well, I think if you've served your sentence, why shouldn't you get your rights restored? Like, why is it a life sentence in Virginia if you get a felony conviction?
0: Virginia's practice traces back to the Jim Crow era. In 1902, delegates rewrote the Constitution Virginia used to rejoin the Union. They sought to remove Reconstruction-era protections for Black Virginians. Nicole Porter is Senior Director of Advocacy with the Sentencing Project, which supports making rights restoration automatic.
4: The constitutional record from the early 1900s was clear in terms of the intent to disenfranchise a Black electorate, using felony disenfranchisement to dilute Black political power.
0: The debate over voting as a consequence of breaking the law often focuses on criminal justice arguments instead of the history. But Porter says keeping people from voting is bad public safety policy.
4: And we know that people who have prior felony convictions, who do vote, who do participate in their community, who do have stable housing, who do have stable employment, are less likely to reoffend and less likely to return to prison.
0: The amendment wouldn't just change who can cast a ballot. Unless voting rights are restored, people who were convicted of a felony can't serve on a jury, run for office, or work the election polls. Porter says those are key parts of being in a community. But critics of the proposed amendment say that it's best to assess whether a person has been rehabilitated on a case-by-case basis. Sandra Elkade is a law professor at Regent University.
5: When an individual has broken the law and then gets to vote on the law after they've broken the law in a serious manner, you know, there's this idea of should that person be able to automatically vote on something that they didn't really have much regard for initially.
0: The debate over the amendment was also thrown a curveball. A federal judge said that Virginia was breaking a 19th century law that limited which crimes would disenfranchise a voter, and that about 235,000 people should have been able to vote all along. The state now says only people convicted of murder and manslaughter would need to apply for their voting rights. Yet proponents of the amendment say voting rights need a more durable safeguard than a court ruling. Proponents like Democratic State Senator Mamie Locke.
6: It's evolving the Virginia Constitution to declare that Virginia's democracy is alive and well and that it belongs to everybody, even those who have been imprisoned and have served their time and are being reintegrated into society.
0: Back at her polling location, Amber Bowman is about to finally vote again.
1: So I've worked really hard since I came home from incarceration, and just being able to get my voting rights back, it feels like, okay, people are letting me move past this conviction.
0: She says steps like these help people like her to come home from incarceration and not go back. She said voting was easy once she got in the door. For NPR News, I'm Jad Khalil in Richmond, Virginia.

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1: NPR has been broadcasting the news since 1971. 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
1: 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It's 7:46. I'm Jason Smith. Jeff Windsor here with you during this Monday morning edition. 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
1: 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Coming up in just a couple of minutes on Morning Edition, Layla Fadel talks with Mahmoud Khalil, who was arrested at Columbia University last year by immigration authorities. He's written a memoir called No Land to Stand On, Notes from Detention. We'll hear that conversation in just a few minutes on Morning Edition, but we would love to hear from you first. 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
1: And take a minute to consider how much you listen to WRVO during the year. 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

0: There's been overwhelming change to our government and our democracy this year. It's more than anyone can keep up with alone. And that's where NPR and this station come in. I'm Jen White, the host of 1A. 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Thanks.
1: 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It's 822. Jason Smith, Jeff Windsor here with you during a Monday Morning Edition. We have a challenge underway during this hour of Morning Edition. 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
2: That's right. 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
3: Good morning, I'm Laura Kane at the BBC. Spain's Prime Minister Pedro Sanchez has called a snap election to be held next month, saying it was time for Spaniards to decide what future they wanted. The BBC's Guy Hedgeco.
4: He also talked about economic and social elites, which he said still controlled the country. And he said that these forces were boycotting the kinds of reforms that he and his left-wing government wanted to introduce. Now, the most obvious of those, the housing reforms that he presented last week and which were rejected by the opposition parties on the right.
3: The head of Germany's Foreign Intelligence Agency has warned of what he called a violent conflict with Russia. The chief of the BND spy service said that Russia's undeclared shadow war against Germany and its allies had entered a new, more dangerous phase. Berlin's repeatedly accused Russia of waging a hybrid campaign of espionage, sabotage and other disruptions, charges Moscow has denied. And police in Vietnam have arrested 12 men accused of stealing 2,700 cats during night raids in Ho Chi Minh City. Those detained are accused of taking the pets to be slaughtered for food. And Barisan Ethirajan reports.
5: Police said the suspects roamed through residential areas in small groups on motorbikes to steal cats. Officials are working to identify the owners of the recovered animals.
3: I'm Laura Kane at the BBC in London.
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2: 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And that's thanks to Kathy Bice and the WRVO member pool. Now, as I said, that continues until 9 o'clock this morning, and it's a goal of $2,300 in donations, and we're just shy of $500 so far. So we are not yet halfway there, but we are just about halfway through the hour. So there's work to do. If you've been waiting for a chance to make a donation during a challenge, well, the chance has arrived. The opportunity is here, so please do so. I'm Jeff Windsor, along with Jason Smith.
1: Yeah, and that's challenge, as Jeff said, continues for just a little over 30 minutes. Dollars being matched up to that $2,300 goal. And I said we have had a couple of contributions this morning. Thank you to David in Cortland, who got his dollars doubled. Samantha in Hastings is a new member. And Rachel from Washington, D.C. made a contribution. 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
8: Live from NPR News in Washington, I'm Dave Mattingly. As the U.S. Supreme Court opens its new term today, Justice Samuel Alito may be deciding his future on the court. Here's NPR's Carrie Johnson.
9: Justice Alito tells CBS News he's considered retiring from the court. Alito, who's 76 years old, was appointed by President George W. Bush. He's already served 20 years on the Supreme Court and written major decisions reversing the right to abortion and paring back the Voting Rights Act. Any justice's decision to retire before 2028 could set off a political tug of war. Senate Republicans famously refused to even meet with President Obama's nominee, Merrick Garland, because they said it was too close to an election. Carrie Johnson, NPR News.
8: The Supreme Court is scheduled to hear arguments today in a case out of Boulder, Colorado. City officials sued ExxonMobil and SunCo Energy over the burning of fossil fuels and the harms caused by climate change. The U.S. Coast Guard says it has suspended its search for six people who were presumed dead in the crash of a medical jet off Nantucket, Massachusetts. The air ambulance company out of Canada says four crew members, a patient, and a family member were aboard the Gulfstream jet. It disappeared early Saturday during a flight from Bermuda to Boston. This is NPR News from Washington. This year's Nobel Prize in Physiology or Medicine is being awarded to three scientists based at universities in the U.S. and Germany. Carl Dieseroth, Peter Hegemann, and Georg Nagel are being honored for their work on the mechanisms the brain uses to switch on or off the activity of individual nerve cells. The fate of a large gray shark trapped in a canal is generating a lot of interest in South Korea. NPR's Anthony Kuhn reports from Seoul.
10: The 11.5-foot gray shark has been named Bukangi after the Northport Park in the port city of Busan, where he's stuck. Authorities have used jets of water and nets to try to coax Bukangi back out to sea, but the shark has so far ignored or dodged them all. Over 500,000 people have come to see him. He's gone viral on social media, and last week the city officially appointed him as an honorary ambassador. While tourists are entertained by Bukangi, there is concern about his health if he remains trapped in the canal. And environmental activists and marine biologists say Bukangi's presence may be a warning sign that warming seas are driving marine life north. Anthony Kuhn, NPR News, Seoul.
8: President Trump says he's directing the head of National Intelligence, Jay Clayton, to lead a new government task force on artificial intelligence. It's being called the Super Intelligence Force. I'm Dave Mattingly in Washington.
1: Good morning. It's 8:33. This is WRVO Public Media. Taking a look at our weather forecast for the day today. Mostly cloudy this morning. Some rain possible in some spots, mainly north of Syracuse. And then we'll see more sunshine later today into the afternoon. It'll be windy, though, with highs around 60. Skies will clear tonight. The wind dies down after midnight. Lows around 40 in the Syracuse area. Low to mid-30s in rural areas. And some frost possible. And for tomorrow, a mix of clouds and sun during the morning. And then a mostly sunny afternoon. Highs 55 to 60.
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1: 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It's 8:34. I'm Jason Smith. Jeff Windsor here with you during this Monday morning edition. Coming up in just a couple of minutes on morning edition, hearing about the sexual assault of a Cornell University student in 2024 is bringing back a lot of memories for people who have experienced abuse in their past. And with the story everywhere, it's really hard to ignore. We'll hear more on that coming up in just a few minutes on Morning Edition. But we'd love to hear from you. A challenge underway this hour. 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That's great. 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
2: You know, we say that the phones are starting to ring, and it's true. 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Momentum is picking up. 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
1: And a lot of stories of crisis or natural disasters can be covered only by sending reporters to the scene straight to the source. And news coverage is an expensive proposition. We hear the stories on the radio, but there's so much that goes on behind the scenes. You have transportation costs for reporters and staff. They need places to stay. They need food to eat. They need a means to get from place to place. And depending on where they're going, they may need things like translators or security. Or, there are some stories where reporters need to wear body armor and military style helmets to keep them safe. And under normal circumstances, that's the normal cost of bringing you the news. But when reporting from towns and cities devastated by hurricanes and floods comes up, those costs can skyrocket. 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
12: It's Morning Edition from NPR News. I'm A. Martinez in Culver City, California.
13: And I'm Michelle Martin in Washington, D.C. Good morning. Brazil's presidential election will go to a runoff later this month after the right made significant gains in Sunday's national vote.
12: Flavio Bolsonaro, the son of Brazil's former far-right president, had a strong night. He outperformed the country's veteran leftist incumbent, Luiz Inácio Lula da Silva.
13: NPR South America correspondent Carrie Kahn joins us from Rio with more on what we learned from the first round of voting. Good morning, Carrie.
14: Good morning.
13: So polls had said that the results would be very close, so just how close was it?
14: It was close. Flavio Bolsonaro won 47% of the vote. He's the 45-year-old eldest son of Jair Bolsonaro, who was barred from running after being convicted of plotting a coup to overturn the 2022 election. The current president, Luiz Inácio Lula da Silva, received 45%. Polls had actually shown Lula with a small advantage going into yesterday's national elections, but Bolsonaro really outperformed and surprised many.
15: Tô feliz, entendeu?
14: 29-year-old Alan Belmanchi was fishing off the seawall facing the famous Christ the Redeemer statue in the distance. He hadn't caught anything, but he was telling me he was so happy Bolsonaro won.
15: Já fui assaltado três vezes. Se perde carro, perde tudo, sabe?
14: He said he's been robbed three times in the last few years and lost his car. He lost everything. He said he's sick of it and says Flavio Bolsonaro will do more to crack down on criminals than Lula. Augusto Felix da Silva was sitting a bit further down the seawall drinking a beer with his family. And he told me he's so tired of President Lula and is thrilled that Brazilians voted for a change and to get the economy growing again.
15: Lula não quer que cresça. Lula quer que tenha mais pobres. Quanto mais pobres, mais votos.
14: He said Lula doesn't want the country to grow. He just wants more poor people, because with more poor people, he will get more votes.
13: Okay, and what do these results mean for Lula?
14: Lula will have to find a way to close the gap in this runoff. He's not going to really be able to win over the 8% of voters who went for the other candidates. They were far right and right, and their voters will fall in line with Bolsonaro, not with Lula. Lula will have to get new votes from those who sat out yesterday's election, and that's going to be very hard. Many Brazilians are just disillusioned with politics, and we're hoping for new, younger candidates to vote for. Supporters of Lula gathered at a downtown plaza here in Rio last night, and the mood was somber. 29-year-old Jasmine Suarez is a local DJ.
16: Dá medo. Muito medo. Dá muito medo, sim, porque a direita, o que ela traz, assim, é muito ódio.
14: She says it's scary, really scary, as she said about Bolsonaro and the right. Strong performance. She said the right just brings with it a lot of hatred. And I heard that from many Lula voters, that they fear a Bolsonaro conservative back in power.
13: You know, there have already been a number of right-wing victories in Latin America. President Trump has taken credit for that shift. Is that what is happening in Brazil?
14: Brazil would be a huge win for the right, for sure. Lula tried to repeatedly use Trump's increasing interventions in Latin America as a campaign issue, but voters were more interested in domestic issues like crime and the faltering economy. Trump may have been part of the backdrop, but for voters here, the issues at home were more immediate.
13: That is Carrie Conner-Rio. Carrie, thank you.
14: You're welcome.
12: Russia has a new tactic in its war against Ukraine, hitting the bridges that connect the two sides of the capital, Kyiv. It's part of Russia's escalating attacks. NPR Ukraine correspondent Joanna Kakissis joins us now from Kyiv. Joanna, so what's life like in Kyiv right now?
17: Well, it is very stressful. We are hearing air raid sirens and explosions roughly every 4 hours, day and night. And the strikes didn't even stop for German Chancellor Friedrich Merz, who visited Kyiv on Sunday. And so to give you a little slice of what life is like here, I was at a friend's barbecue over the weekend, and air raid sirens sounded just as I walked outside to wait for my taxi home. And not even a minute later, I heard this. And that was a Russian drone strike not too far away. I recorded that on my phone. These jet-powered drones move very fast. It's hard for Ukraine's air defenses to shoot them down. Now, these drones have already hit so many places in Kyiv, warehouses with food and medicine, data centers, manufacturing plants, even the National Academy of Science. But like you said, and now Russia is aiming for a new target, and that's the bridges of Kyiv.
12: So that bridges. Why bridges?
17: So the Ukrainians I've spoken to believe Russia is trying to create chaos in the capital to make it harder to live here. Kyiv is divided by this great big river called the Dnieper, and at least six major bridges across it are essential to transportation. They're full of cars, trucks, buses, trolleys. The city's metro uses the bridges, and Russia has repeatedly struck two of them so far.
12: So what's the fallout been?
17: Well, so far, Ukrainian crews have managed to repair the damage, but traffic is often backed up. We spoke to a trolley bus driver, Victor Krom, near one of the bridges that was hit on Sunday. Now, traffic was closed at the time, so he had pulled over. He'd pulled the bus over. And he says that despite the threat of more strikes, he is not afraid to cross the bridge. So what he's saying is people have gotten used to Russian attacks here, but life goes on. We cannot hide from it, he says. However, if the Russians keep hitting Kyiv's bridges and the Ukrainians are forced to close them for longer periods, even for security reasons, there are a few alternative routes for transportation across the river.
12: Now, you mentioned German Chancellor Friedrich Merz was in Ukraine yesterday. Mm-hmm. How have Ukraine's allies reacted to these recent attacks?
17: Well, you know, the Europeans always strongly condemn these strikes, that doesn't necessarily stop Russia from attacking. It actually has never stopped Russia from attacking. Now, Merz said Germany will not be intimidated by Russia and promised Ukraine more than $1 billion in military aid. And included in this aid are interceptors for air defense. Now, German defense company executives who traveled with Merz also signed agreements worth billions of dollars. Ukrainian President Volodymyr Zelensky continues to seek more air defense support for his country ahead of what's expected to be a very difficult winter. He is suggesting that Russia's these new jet-powered drones that Russia is using may soon be used in other parts of the world.
12: other parts of the world. What does he mean by that?
17: Mm-hmm. Yeah, well, on Sunday, Zelensky told reporters he believes Russia is sharing this technology with North Korea. And warnings like these are not something new from Zelensky. He has been trying to alert Ukraine's allies around the world that a dangerous high-tech arms race is developing because of Russia's war on Ukraine. In other words, Russia is not only a threat to Ukraine.
12: That's NPR's Joanna Kakissis in Kyiv. Joanna, thank you.
17: You're welcome, eh?

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2: One of the things I was thinking about while you were talking about the Cornerstone members, about sustaining memberships, is that it is voluntary. 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They set the price and you have to pay it. If it goes up, we still have to pay it. 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And if you're a sustaining member and you want to increase that donation, how much you want to increase it. It's a very good thing. 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
1: You know, it's interesting because what you were just talking about, how we all have those services that we subscribe to and the price always goes up.
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5: From Marketplace in Washington, I'm Kimberly Adams. We're starting with oil this morning. There are signs that oil exports from the Middle East are starting to get back to pre-war levels. The research firm

0: Kepler estimates that 40% of crude exports from the Persian Gulf now bypass the Strait of Hormuz. Meanwhile, key members of OPEC have pledged to keep their oil production targets steady next month. Marketplace's Nancy Marshall-Genzer explains why.
1: OPEC issued a press release yesterday with a promising headline. It says core OPEC members, known as the OPEC Plus countries, are reaffirming their commitment to market stability. OPEC Plus includes Saudi Arabia, Iraq, Kuwait, and Oman, and allies like Russia. Saudi Arabia, Iraq, and Russia pledged to produce the most oil next month, but these are mostly paper targets. OPEC Plus countries have been missing their quotas because of the war in the Middle East. Reuters estimates their exports have only reached 60% to 80% of normal levels in the past few months. OPEC Plus says it'll meet again on November 1st. They've delayed their annual capacity review. That helps them settle on their production quotas for next year, including decisions on which countries get to produce more oil. I'm Nancy Marshall-Genzer for Marketplace.
0: Let's do the numbers. Dow, S&P, and NASDAQ futures are down in the 0 to 0.3% range, with the Dow future down just 17 points. The 10-year Treasury yield is up at 5.30%. And since Nancy was just talking about oil, Brent crude is currently trading at $102.51 a barrel.
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4: 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Good morning. I'm Jeff Windsor along with Jason Smith. It's just about 8:55 on this Monday morning edition. And the big news for us at the moment is a challenge that is underway for just about six more minutes. It will wrap up when we go to the news at 9 o'clock here on WRVO. And our goal, our hope, is to meet $2,300 this hour. And we are at just under $1,700 right now. So it is crunch time. 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
5: Thank you to Sheila and Ithaca, who gave a little while ago. Thank you very much. Also, Sarah from Fulton, Catherine from Syracuse, Maka from Utica, who has been giving for quite a while. I always see their name pop up, and I always am concerned I'm going to pronounce it wrong. So hopefully I'm saying it right. 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A couple of anonymous donors in East Syracuse, and Charles Jerry in Baldwinsville. 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
5: Last couple of minutes of this challenge this hour, a lot of calls coming in. That's great to see. 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We have midterm election coverage that's been seemingly going on. 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Thank you to Grant and Kathy and Manlius for their donation in honor of Betty Reher. We also heard from Karen in Utica, Mary, a couple of Marys, one in Camillus, one in Utica, David from Syracuse, Alan from Bloomington, Indiana. Very nice to hear from you. 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
6: Live from NPR News in Washington, I'm Corva Coleman. The U.S. Supreme Court formally opens a new term today. Their docket is jam-packed with controversies. Among the big cases so far are legal tests of religious rights and bans on semi-automatic weapons. There's much more, as NPR's Nina Totenberg tells us.
7: The opening case before the justices tests whether state and local governments can sue energy companies for allegedly deceiving the public about the damaging effects of fossil fuels. Also on the docket is another Colorado case that centers on a state law that provides funding for a universal preschool program that's open to all students, regardless of race, religion, sexual orientation, or gender identity. A Catholic parish is challenging the program's anti-discrimination provision, contending that it violates its free exercise of religion. Nina Totenberg, NPR News, Washington.
6: Tennessee's Governor Bill Lee says the head of Tennessee's prison system is resigning. That is after last week's failed execution of Krista Pike. The governor also says that former U.S. Attorney Ed Stanton will lead an investigation into what happened during the execution. From member station WPLN in Nashville, Mariana Bacallao has more.
8: Lee called for the third-party review after last week's botched execution left Krista Pike in critical condition but alive at a local hospital. The current lethal injection process was developed after Stanton's last review found problems with how the state inspected the drugs it uses to carry out the death penalty. Lee says Stanton's investigation will determine if the current protocol was followed and evaluate its effectiveness from there. In the meantime, the governor has called off the remaining execution scheduled for this year. For NPR News, I'm Mariana Bacallao in Nashville.
6: The British Navy says five oil tankers were struck in major waterways in the Mideast over the weekend. Commercial ship traffic in the Strait of Hormuz has been disrupted since the U.S. and Israel began attacking Iran more than 7 months ago. NPR's Hadil Alshelchi reports.
9: The United Kingdom Maritime Trade Operations Center, which is run by the British Navy, said a crew was safe and an investigation was underway after a commercial tanker reported explosions near the Bab el-Mandeb Strait. Bab el-Mandeb is an alternate waterway on the Red Sea used to transport oil. Saudi ships have been targeted there by the Iranian-backed Yemeni Houthi rebels. In separate incidents, four tankers were struck transiting the Strait of Hormuz on Saturday and Sunday, according to the British organization. One vessel suffered damage to its engine room. It was unclear who launched those attacks. Oil has been flowing more steadily in recent weeks as the U.S. military, which maintains a blockade of Iranian ports, guides vessels across the strait. It has yet to recover its pre-war mark. Hadil Alshalchi, NPR News, Istanbul.
6: This is NPR.
5: Good morning from WRVO Public Media. I'm Jason Smith. It's 9:04. There's been a big jump in the number of measles cases in the North Country. Lewis County reported 10 new cases on Friday. Health officials there say all 10 cases are in unvaccinated adults, and all 10 are currently isolated and no longer contagious. That brings the total number of cases in Lewis County to 11. The total number statewide now is close to 100. The state will update its official numbers tomorrow. Last week, Oswego County confirmed its first case of measles in more than 25 years. Health officials say people born before 1957 have natural immunity to measles, but everyone else should be vaccinated. Two doses of the MMR vaccine provide 97% protection against measles. Those providing services for autism are concerned about New York's Medicaid program making a 50% cut to reimbursement rates for applied behavior analysis, or ABA. WRVO's Eric Reinhart has more.
10: Bobby Rogers, a parent advocate from Syracuse, has a son with autism. As a child, he had a problem with severe head banging, and Rogers once asked a doctor if her son might lose his vision because of it.
11: That was our life before we had ABA.
10: As the boy grew, Rogers says it wasn't until the family had access to ABA that hospitalizations for challenging behavior stopped. For all the families that Rogers has worked with, the difference in their lives before and after access to ABA is so dramatic.
11: I can only just wish that you come spend one day with us and see what our life is like just one day.
10: And if you gave her the biggest skeptic,
11: the person that believes this is the way to cut Medicaid fraud, which it isn't, that biggest skeptic would even say, this is not the way. This isn't going to help. It's just going to hurt families that need help the most.
10: Rogers spoke during a media briefing on the matter with CASP, the Council of Autism Service Providers. The council says the 50% cut will leave New York providers with the lowest publicly available Medicaid reimbursement rate for one-to-one services in the country. Mariel Fernandez, VP of Government Affairs with CASP, hopes the governor, state lawmakers, and Medicaid Director Amir Basiri give that rate cut some more thought. In Syracuse, I'm Eric Reinhart for WRVO News.
5: Our weather forecast for the day today, mostly cloudy this morning, a few rain showers possible in some spots, mainly north of Syracuse, and then we'll see more sunshine during the afternoon. It'll be windy today with highs around 60. Skies clear tonight. The wind dies down after midnight. Lows around 40 in the Syracuse area, but low to mid-30s in rural areas. And for tomorrow, a mix of clouds and sun during the morning, and then a mostly sunny afternoon with highs 55 to 60. It's 9:06.
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13: My name is Elena Moore, and I am a political reporter at NPR. So I started really covering young voters in 2022, the first year the oldest members of Generation Z were eligible to run for Congress. 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By 2028, Gen Z and millennial voters will make up more than half of the electorate. One of the unifying issues is this widespread feeling of the American dream, so to speak, being unattainable, and it's shaping the way they think about politics. 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
5: 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I'm Jason Smith, Jeff Windsor here with you for the final hour of this Monday morning edition here on WRVO. We just wrapped up a successful challenge as we expected. It got busy at the end of the hour. The goal for the hour was $2,300. We were at about $3,000 for the hour. So thank you to everybody that made their contributions this morning, including Laura from Cortland, who got her dollars doubled. 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Nancy from Hamilton, Deborah from New Hartford, a couple of anonymous donors from Syracuse and Utica as well. 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
14: It's Morning Edition from NPR News. I'm Amy Martinez in Culver City, California.
15: And I'm Michelle Martin in Washington, D.C. Good morning. An investigation into last week's mid-air attack aboard a commercial flight from Dubai to Tel Aviv has found that the co-pilot who tried to take control of the plane intended to crash it into Israel's Ben-Gurion airport.
14: That's according to a person familiar with the matter who is not authorized to speak publicly. In a few moments, we'll speak with a retired FBI special agent about the ongoing investigation. We begin with the news.
15: For more, we're joined by NPR's Kat Lonsdorf in Tel Aviv. Hi, Kat.
16: Hey, good morning.
15: So there are several countries conducting investigations into this attack. So what do we know?
16: Well, over the weekend, officials in the United Arab Emirates, which is leading the investigation, announced that they had deemed the incident a terrorist attack. That assessment agreed with what Israeli officials had been saying earlier. We still don't have a clear motive for the attack. This morning, a source familiar with the investigation told NPR that the co-pilot who attacked the captain intended to fly the plane to Ben-Gurion Airport, which was its destination, but then crash it into the airport. This all happened in the morning here when Ben Gurion would have been full of people. That source also said that it's likely the co-pilot acted alone. And just to be clear, this investigation is still very much ongoing.
15: Do we have any more detail about what actually happened on the plane?
16: Yeah, we're starting to get a clearer picture. Investigators said that the co-pilot of the Fly Dubai plane carried out the attack with what's called a crash axe. That's a lightweight emergency tool stored in the cockpit. It's used to break through panels or jam doors in the event of a crash. The pilot was then able to open the cockpit door during the attack, and then passengers rushed in and subdued the attacker, while another pilot who happened to be on board the plane helped land it. Both the pilot and the co-pilot are alive, and they're in the UAE now being questioned.
15: Do we know any more about the attacker, the co-pilot?
16: Yeah, the co-pilot is from Oman, according to Israeli officials. And that's raising questions here in Israel about how he was allowed to fly a plane heading to Israel, which doesn't allow pilots from countries it doesn't have diplomatic relations with to fly into its airspace. Israeli Prime Minister Benjamin Netanyahu said that this pilot must have gotten through a, quote, loophole.
15: Kat, what has been the reaction from Israelis as this has all been playing out?
16: Yeah, generally, Israelis are praising the passengers and the captain of the plane who's from India as heroes who averted a major disaster. But there's also this larger debate playing out about who dropped the ball to allow for something like this to happen. The Ministry of Transportation has been pointing blame at the security services and vice versa, while Netanyahu's opponents have been saying that this is a huge failure on his part, calling for a larger investigation. After a lot of public pressure, Netanyahu announced last night that there will be some kind of formal examination, but there haven't been much more details on that.
15: And as you've been telling us, this is all happening as national elections in Israel are just weeks away.
16: Yeah.
15: Elections that will determine whether or not Netanyahu remains prime minister. Is there any sense that this incident will affect voters?
16: Well, Netanyahu is certainly making the media rounds about this attack, spending time with the passengers who stormed the cockpit and putting out press releases, going on foreign media. The polls here show that this is a very tight election coming up, and also that Israelis are largely already decided on how they're going to vote. So something like this might just entrench voters further. But it could be enough to motivate people who weren't planning to vote to go vote, and that could have an impact.
15: That is NPR's Kat Lonsdorf in Tel Aviv. Kat, thank you.
16: Thank you.
14: Let's take a closer look at the Fly Dubai flight investigation with Lara Burns. She's a retired FBI special agent with more than 23 years of experience in international terror investigation. She's now the head of terrorism research at the Program on Extremism at the George Washington University. Lara, I think one of the things that has drawn me into this story, along with a lot of people, is that when we think about an airplane being taken over, we think of the threat outside of the cockpit. This one came inside of the cockpit. I mean, are we entering a brand new world here?
17: Yes, I think we are. The most troubling question, you know, as you alluded to, it's not simply how an individual gained access to a plane, but how someone with prior security concerns was able to move through the aviation system at large and ultimately obtain access to a passenger aircraft cockpit, which has traditionally been seen as the safe area of the plane. You know, post 9/11, the safety measures that were put in place were designed to protect against threats emanating from outside the cockpit.
14: Now, what concerns you the most at this point in the investigation? What are you thinking about the most?
17: I'm thinking about how we prevent another incident like this, because again, you know, our safety mechanisms and our you know, view on threats to aviation have changed tremendously. So the question is, how do you identify a terrorist or extremist threat when the individual isn't trying to get onto the airplane but already has a seat in the cockpit? How do you vet for extremist behavior? That vetting needs to happen to complement your conventional background checks. And it can't stop when a pilot gets his license. That vetting process must continue. You know, radicalization can happen at any time. And so I think that we really have to change our view on how we look at the threat to aviation overall, but looking very seriously at vetting procedures for pilots who have access to those cockpits.
14: Yeah, so the Associated Press reported that UAE officials shared with Israel a list of passengers and crew for the Fly Dubai flight, and that list did not seem to raise any red flags at all with Israeli authorities. Why do you think that is?
17: You know, it sounds like there were likely some failures in the vetting procedures, right? The individuals are supposed to be vetted prior to having access to an aircraft that's going to fly into Israel, and that apparently did not happen. What I worry about is the finger pointing, right? Everyone wants to blame everyone else, but in reality, what needs to happen is we need to have open, honest investigations to determine where the security failures occurred, where the vetting failed, so that those areas can be identified and then improved, right? It's not helpful for everyone to be blaming everyone else. We need transparent accounting of where the failures occurred so that then that those failures can be addressed and prevented the next time.
14: So, Laura, officials told the Associated Press that the suspect was an Omani national who had been barred from piloting by Oman Air because of his extremist views. How do you think he wound up co-piloting the flight on Fly Dubai? I mean, do airlines typically share this kind of information?
17: You know, that is a great question. We're talking about a situation where you have an individual with security concerns that didn't just gain access to a plane. He somehow managed to move through the aviation system, obtain a job as a pilot, and then gain access to a passenger aircraft cockpit en route to Tel Aviv. And, you know, that's a great question. Like, was information shared between countries? Was there information shared between airlines? And we don't have those answers yet, but certainly authorities are going to be investigating to try to determine how this individual passed whatever security and vetting procedures were put in place, right? What did Fly Dubai do to vet this individual before hiring him? What did they do for ongoing vetting procedures to ensure that this pilot and others, were up to the standards that a pilot should be, that they did not pose an insider threat? But the broader question is going to be, was there information sharing between the country of Oman and the country of the UAE and other countries in the region regarding this individual's extremist past and radicalization?
14: Should that be something that countries are forced to do somehow? And if so, how would it be able to be enforced?
17: You know, there is an information sharing process among countries that have diplomatic relations. The problem is that not all countries have diplomatic relations. And when it comes to individuals that have extremist past and are believed to be security concerns, that information really does need to be passed whether or not there are diplomatic relations between countries. If an individual migrates from one country to the next, one would hope that the security concerns that the originating country had would be passed to the, you know, country of destination. That's not always the case.
14: It just seemed like, yeah, opening the door was the only thing that saved everyone from just certain death, I'm assuming, if the plane crashes. Is there something that maybe needs to be done to have communication to outside of the cockpit for anyone in the cockpit that is being threatened?
17: Absolutely. I mean, you know, there are measures put in place. Like, there is that release inside the cockpit.
14: Yeah.
17: But what happens if, as in this instance, the co-pilot is disabled? So there are going to have to be enhanced measures put in place that allow for an emergency response when one or both of the captains inside the cockpit are disabled.
14: Laura Burns is a retired FBI special agent, now at the program on extremism at the George Washington University. Laura, thanks.
17: Thank you so much.
15: Japanese authorities have arrested a U.S. Marine on the island of Okinawa. He's suspected of robbing and murdering a local woman. Here's NPR's Anthony Kuhn.
18: Japanese media quote Okinawan police as saying a 20-year-old Marine was seen entering a hotel with a 39-year-old local woman, then exiting alone. The woman was later found dead, apparently strangled to death. The Marine is also suspected of taking her wallet and backpack, but he denies the charges, police said. Okinawa Governor Genta Koja spoke to reporters about the case.
19: It has dealt a massive shock to the people of the prefecture and sparked fresh anxiety. It is absolutely unforgivable, and I feel deeply outraged.
18: Japan's foreign minister summoned U.S. Ambassador George Glass to complain. In a social media post, Glass said that he offered condolences and that the U.S. is cooperating with Japanese authorities. Okinawan media have reported that protests have taken place in three cities in Okinawa. Similar actions are planned for Tokyo as well. Governor Koja said that the recurrence of such incidents shows that U.S. military efforts to maintain discipline and educate its personnel have been ineffective. Governor Koja has been in office for less than a week. He won gubernatorial elections last month by focusing on the economy rather than the U.S. military base issue. Okinawan native Nitsuki Karimata is active in Okinawan civil society. She creates peace studies programs for Japanese schools. She says Okinawans are on the same page about crime by U.S. military personnel.
20: While we do have differing views on the existence of these bases, we still have to live next to them in Okinawa. But not a single person, whether they oppose or support them, is willing to accept the harm caused by these bases.
18: Anthony Kuhn, NPR News.

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2: 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I'm Jason Smith. Jeff Windsor here with you during this final hour of Morning Edition on a Monday morning. 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
4: Good morning. I'm Andrew Ochieng at the BBC. Spain's Prime Minister Pedro Sanchez has called early elections to be held on the 29th of November after measures he proposed to tackle the country's housing crisis were rejected by Parliament last Friday. Mr. Sanchez, who leads a minority government, said he wanted to obtain a bigger mandate in Parliament to push through reforms.
5: Debemos movilizarnos.
6: We must take action and ensure that Parliament gives us a much broader progressive majority with which to bring the elites to heel, secure further social progress, and continue to transform Spain.
4: Yemen's government, which is supported by Saudi Arabia, says it's launched an offensive to retake the capital, Sana'a, from the Iran-backed Houthi movement. Yemeni officials say they have already driven away Houthi fighters from several positions at a strategic waterway on the Red Sea. And the Nobel Prize in Medicine has been awarded to an American neuroscientist and two German biophysicists. The laureates, Carl Deisseroth, Peter Hegemann, and Georg Nagel, were selected by the Swedish Nobel Assembly for their work in the field of optogenetics. The BBC's Fergus Walsh.
7: Optogenetics is being used as an experimental medical treatment to try to restore vision in people whose light-sensitive cells in the retina have been destroyed. The Nobel Committee said every day was bringing new discoveries, and optogenetics was helping to solve one of humanity's great mysteries, how our incredible brains work.
4: I'm Andrew Ochieng of the BBC in London.
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5: Live from NPR News in Washington, I'm Dave Mattingly. The U.S. military has moved its bomber aircraft from RAF Fairford in southwest England. A Defense Department official says the bombers, including B-1s, B-2s, and B-52s, have been flown back to their bases in the U.S. This follows the recent arrest of five men near the base and what's being investigated as a suspected terror plot. The FBI says it's arrested a woman in California on charges of spying on a son of Taiwan's president. As NPR's Jennifer Pack reports from Beijing, the Taiwanese leader says the case is typical of what he calls transitional suppression.
9: The FBI says Taiwanese President Lai Ching-te's son and his family in the U.S. had their home and vehicles filmed by California resident Wan Ying-zhang, who then sent the information back to her handlers in Beijing. Beijing regards Taiwan, a self-governing island, as its own, and it suspects President Lai of pushing Taiwan to declare formal independence. The California woman, Zhang, was arrested by the FBI over the weekend at the Los Angeles airport, just before she was boarding a flight to Shanghai. A spokesperson for President Lai, Karen Kuo, has condemned what she says are barbaric acts that seek to suppress, threaten, or harm people who advocate for freedom and democracy. Jennifer Pak, NPR News, Beijing.
5: This is NPR News from Washington. Authorities in South Georgia say they're still piecing together what sparked gunfire at a homecoming block party in the town of Vienna early yesterday. Two people were killed, more than 30 others were hurt, some critically. Investigators say some of the injured were hit by gunfire, others were hit by vehicles fleeing the scene. So far, no arrests have been made. Vienna is in Dooley County, about 55 miles south of Macon. A new report finds schools across the U.S. restricted more than 7,000 unique book titles in some way in the 2025-26 academic year. NPR's Andrew Limbong reports on the findings from the free speech organization PEN America.
10: According to PEN America, upwards of 7,000 is a, quote, record number of unique titles banned. The organization defines a ban as any restriction placed on books overriding the recommendations of educators and librarians. Some of the most commonly banned titles across school districts include Speak by Laurie House Anderson, The Handmaid's Tale by Margaret Atwood, and Kingdom of Ash by Sarah J. Maas. According to the report, the vast majority of bans come from Texas and Florida. The report also noted a growing trend of AI being used to evaluate books, where the AI chatbots will recommend books to be banned not because they meet a legal standard, but because other school districts have banned them. Andrew Limbong, NPR News.
5: On Wall Street, the Dow is down 43 points. I'm Dave Mattingly, NPR News in Washington.
2: 9:33 now. This is WRVO Public Media taking a look at our weather forecast for the day today. Mostly cloudy this morning. Rain possible in some spots, mainly to the north of Syracuse. And then we'll see an increase in sunshine for the afternoon. It'll be windy today with highs around 60. Skies will clear tonight. The wind dies down after midnight. Lows around 40 in the Syracuse area, but low to mid-30s in rural areas with some frost possible in some locations. Tomorrow, a mix of sun and clouds during the morning and then mostly sunny for the afternoon with highs 55 to 60. And for Wednesday, partly to mostly sunny, breezy, a bit warmer, with highs on Wednesday near 70.
11: I'm Lauren Sommer, and I cover climate change for NPR. 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The climate is changing. 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Here's how to give.
2: 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It's 9:34. It's a Monday morning edition. Jason Smith, Jeff Windsor here with you this morning for about 25 more minutes when we get to 1A. 1A being brought to you today, fundraising free. So if you're listening now, please give now. Again, the number to call 1-800-341-3690. Coming up in just a few minutes on morning edition, combined spending on advertising and a Senate race in Texas by Democrat James Tallarico, Republican Ken Paxton, and super PACs supporting each of them has already topped more than $150 million. That Senate race could shatter the state's campaign spending records. We'll hear more on that, plus a voting amendment in the state of Virginia. We're talking elections coming up in just a few minutes here on Morning Edition, but we'd love to hear from you. And again, the number to call, 1-800-341-3690 or WRVO.org.
3: It sounds like just an amazing amount of money that's being spent on that election campaign. 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
0: It's Morning Edition from NPR News. I'm Michelle Martin in Washington, D.C.
12: And I'm Martinez in Culver City, California. The U.S. Senate campaign in Texas is on track to shatter spending records for the state. The race pits Republican State Attorney General Ken Paxton against Democratic State Representative James Tallarico. Houston Public Media's Andrew Schneider reports that the expense of the race is reflective of what's at stake.
13: With less than a month to go until Election Day, Paxton finds himself defending his record in a state that's been reliably red for decades. Here's Paxton speaking to the U.S. Hispanic Business Council in Fort Worth early last week.
14: I will own up to my record, every bit of it. Not that I was 100% perfect, but I feel very good about what I've sought to do both in the legislature and as Attorney General.
13: In the final stretch, Paxton is campaigning at a time when ads for the U.S. Senate race are inescapable for anyone near a TV or radio in Texas.
15: Too many Texans feel like they're drowning.
16: Low T. Tallarico.
17: This is Ken Paxton stealing someone's $1,000 pen.
18: Radical liberal James Tallarico.
13: Jason Tinnell, a professor at the University of Houston's Valenti School of Communication, says the scope of ads for this race is unprecedented.
19: I have never seen it to the point to where I thought it was a presidential campaign because of how many ads you're seeing for both candidates.
13: Both Republicans and Democrats are determined to do whatever they can to boost turnout. Most polls since the summer either show Paxton and Tallarico statistically tied, or some even give Tallarico a slim lead.
20: Tallarico is better positioned to win this race than Beto O'Rourke was in 2018.
13: Kirby Goidell, a professor at the Bush School of Government and Public Service at Texas A&M University, says this is the Democrats' best chance to win statewide in three decades.
20: And a Democratic pickup in Texas would go a long way to helping them gain control of the Senate. On the flip side of that, a Republican successful defense in Texas would potentially help them maintain control.
13: Which may be why the tone of that advertising has gone relentlessly negative. Tallarico earlier refrained from direct attacks on Paxton, but now he's running ads like this.
21: Ken Paxton is the most corrupt politician in Texas. Since taking office, Ken Paxton's net worth has increased 7,000%.
13: Paxton has responded to the attack by accusing Tallarico of corruption, which Tallarico also denies. Meanwhile, groups supporting Paxton are flooding the airwaves, with many ads linking Tallarico to support of transgender rights, a wedge issue among many voters here.
18: Tallarico supported using taxpayer dollars for sex change surgeries on young children and even said denying your child's gender identity is abusive.
13: In a 2019 Texas House committee hearing, Tallarico said that denying a child's gender identity could be considered abusive, but he did not vote to use taxpayer money for gender reassignment surgery for minors, and he has since openly endorsed a nationwide ban on such surgeries. According to the ad tracking firm Ad Impact, Tallarico is being outspent by more than 2-1. Total spending by Paxton and groups supporting him total roughly $175 million, compared to $71 million by Tallarico and groups supporting the Democrat. It's unclear how much of an impact any of these ads will have on voters. What is certain is that the most expensive U.S. Senate campaign in Texas history is only going to get more expensive before it's through. For NPR News, I'm Andrew Schneider in Houston.
0: Now to Virginia, which has been one of the toughest places for someone convicted of a felony to reclaim their voting rights. There, the governor decides who gets those rights back after they get out of prison. Virginians are voting on a measure that would take the issue out of the governor's hands. Jad Khalil from VPM News reports.
1: Amber Bowman needs a little help voting. It's her first time casting a ballot since she went to prison.
6: I feel like I'm a teenager just turning 18, getting my voting rights for the first time.
1: Bowman is 38 and last voted about 2 decades ago. She was one of about 250,000 Virginia residents who couldn't vote because of a conviction until her voting rights were restored by Governor Abigail Spanberger. Now, Bowman and others in Virginia are voting on changing the state constitution to automatically restore voting rights of those convicted of felonies.
6: Well, I think if you've served your sentence, why shouldn't you get your rights restored? Like, why is it a life sentence in Virginia if you get a felony conviction?
1: Virginia's practice traces back to the Jim Crow era. In 1902, delegates rewrote the Constitution Virginia used to rejoin the Union. They sought to remove Reconstruction-era protections for Black Virginians. Nicole Porter is Senior Director of Advocacy with the Sentencing Project, which supports making rights restoration automatic.
22: The constitutional record from the early 1900s was clear in terms of the intent to disenfranchise a Black electorate, using felony disenfranchisement to dilute Black political power.
1: The debate over voting as a consequence of breaking the law often focuses on criminal justice arguments instead of the history. But Porter says keeping people from voting is bad public safety policy.
22: And we know that people who have prior felony convictions, who do vote, who do participate in their community, who do have stable housing, who do have stable employment, are less likely to reoffend and less likely to return to prison.
1: The amendment wouldn't just change who can cast a ballot. Unless voting rights are restored, people who were convicted of a felony can't serve on a jury, run for office, or work the election polls. Porter says those are key parts of being in a community. But critics of the proposed amendment say that it's best to assess whether a person has been rehabilitated on a case-by-case basis. Sandra Elkade is a law professor at Regent University.
23: When an individual has broken the law and then gets to vote on the law after they've broken the law in a serious manner, you know, there's this idea of should that person be able to automatically vote on something that they didn't really have much regard for initially.
1: The debate over the amendment was also thrown a curveball. A federal judge said that Virginia was breaking a 19th century law that limited which crimes would disenfranchise a voter, and that about 235,000 people should have been able to vote all along. The state now says only people convicted of murder and manslaughter would need to apply for their voting rights. Yet proponents of the amendment say voting rights need a more durable safeguard than a court ruling. Proponents like Democratic State Senator Mamie Locke.
24: It's evolving the Virginia Constitution to declare that Virginia's democracy is alive and well and that it belongs to everybody, even those who have been imprisoned and have served their time and are being reintegrated into society.
1: Back at her polling location, Amber Bowman is about to finally vote again.
6: So I've worked really hard since I came home from incarceration, and just being able to get my voting rights back, it feels like, okay, people are letting me move past this conviction.
1: She says steps like these help people like her to come home from incarceration and not go back. She said voting was easy once she got in the door. For NPR News, I'm Jad Khalil in Richmond, Virginia.

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1: 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Bond, essential to your business. Weather for today, mostly cloudy this morning, some rain possible, mainly north of Syracuse, and then we'll see more sunshine for the afternoon. It'll be windy today with highs around 60.
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3: 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I'm Michelle Martin.
4: I'm Amy Martinez.
5: And I'm Leila Fadil. Mahmoud Khalil thought that he had found a safe place to call home when he became a permanent resident of the United States. He graduated from Columbia University. He got a job. His wife was pregnant. Then in March of 2025, he was detained by plainclothes masked immigration agents and clandestinely whisked from New York City to rural Louisiana.
6: A lot of people look at my case as a pure immigration case or a pure First Amendment case. In reality, it is a combination of Palestine, First Amendment, and immigration. They weaponized immigration law to stifle my speech because I spoke about Palestine.
5: He became a national story. The government trying to paint him as a danger while providing no proof. Khalil, his lawyers, and human rights groups all argue this is about silencing. He's telling his own story in his book, No Land to Stand On, Notes from Detention. I sat down with him to talk about it in our New York bureau. Mahmoud Khalil, welcome back to Morning Edition.
6: Thank you so much for having me here.
5: So I want to start with you write about your story within the story, you say, of generations of displacement and detention. You see your detention as part of that continuing story?
6: Absolutely. My grandfather was exiled from Palestine, from Tiberias to Syria. And about 15 years ago, my parents also fled Syria to Europe. I fled to Lebanon and later to the United States, although I'm considered now in one of the safest places on earth.

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1: 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Thanks for being with us this Monday on WRVO Public Media. I'm Jason Smith, and thanks for tuning in for today's edition of 1A. 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
2: Trench warfare was a defining feature of World War I. Now, in the 21st century, it's evolved for the Russia-Ukraine war. Soldiers in that war refer to the kill zone.
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4: From WHYY in Philadelphia, I'm Terry Gross with Fresh Air. Today, Flea. He co-founded the Red Hot Chili Peppers in 1982.
5: From the first time we stepped on stage, we were intent on being the wildest band that ever existed on this planet.
4: We'll hear about some of the wild things Flea did in his band and in his personal life. Flea's stepfather was a jazz musician, and listening to his music changed Flea's life. Various styles of jazz are prominent in Flea's new solo album, his first without the Chili Peppers. Flea's stepfather was also addicted to heroin and alcohol, and after drinking, could get angry and violent, which left Flea afraid to go home. We'll talk about how Flea's music and his life have changed.
5: Of course I've changed, and thank God I've changed. I was a lunatic. I was, 19 going on 10.
4: First news.
6: Live from NPR News, I'm Lakshmi Singh. Dennis Hastert, the former House Speaker who was tied to a child sex abuse scandal, has died. NPR's Claudia Grisales reports the Illinois Republican was 84 years old.
7: The coroner's office in Kendall County, Illinois, said they were notified of Hastert's death Saturday evening. The coroner said the Plano, Illinois resident was pronounced deceased at his residence while in hospice care. He died of natural causes. The former lawmaker was the longest-serving Republican Speaker of the House before leaving Congress in 2007. In 2016, his political legacy was tarnished after he admitted in court to having sexually abused teenage boys during his years as a high school teacher and wrestling coach. He was sentenced to 15 months in federal prison after making hush money payments to cover it up. Claudia Rizales, NPR News.
6: A former Libyan operative charged in connection with the Pan Am flight bombing over Lockerbie nearly 40 years ago is now scheduled to stand trial starting January 19th. This morning, a U.S. district judge set a new date. It was postponed in August, days before the trial was scheduled to begin then. Abu Aguila Mohammed Masoud Kher al-Marimi is accused of engineering the bomb that took down Pan Am Flight 103 over Lockerbie, Scotland, on December 21, 1988. 259 people on the flight and 11 people on the ground were killed. The victims included 35 Syracuse University students who were studying abroad. The British Navy says five oil tankers were struck in major waterways in the Middle East over the weekend. NPR's Hadil Al-Shalchi has details.
8: The United Kingdom Maritime Trade Operations Center, which is run by the British Navy, said a crew was safe and an investigation was underway after a commercial tanker reported explosions near the Bab el-Mandeb Strait. Bab el-Mandeb is an alternate waterway on the Red Sea used to transport oil. Saudi ships have been targeted there by the Iranian-backed Yemeni Houthi rebels. In separate incidents, four tankers were struck transiting the Strait of Hormuz on Saturday and Sunday, according to the British organization. One vessel suffered damage to its engine room. It was unclear who launched those attacks. Oil has been flowing more steadily in recent weeks as the U.S. military, which maintains a blockade of Iranian ports, guides vessels across the strait. It has yet to recover its pre-war mark. Hadil Alshalchi, NPR News, Istanbul.
6: Several top congressional Democrats are urging the Federal Aviation Administration not to roll back a requirement that U.S. airlines must keep epinephrine on their flights in the event of a medical emergency. More than a dozen lawmakers, including Senators Chuck Schumer and Tammy Duckworth, sent a letter to strongly lobby for easy access to a self-administered drug to treat severe allergic reactions or other medical emergencies. From Washington, this is NPR News. The FBI says it has arrested a woman in California on charges of spying on a son of Taiwan's president. NPR's Jennifer Pak has more from Beijing.
9: The FBI says Taiwanese President Lai Ching-te's son and his family in the U.S. had their home and vehicles filmed by California resident Wan Ying-zhang, who then sent the information back to her handlers in Beijing. Beijing regards Taiwan, a self-governing island, as its own, and it suspects President Lai of pushing Taiwan to declare formal independence. The California woman, Zhang, was arrested by the FBI over the weekend at the Los Angeles airport, just before she was boarding a flight to Shanghai.
6: NPR's Jennifer Pak reporting. Huge new data centers have many people wondering, who pays for the upgrades to the electrical grid needed to power these facilities? NPR Scott Newman says the answer is not an easy one.
10: Connor Waldock is Chief Strategy Officer at Grid Status, a company that focuses on providing electricity market data. He says the costs to upgrade the grid for AI are being shouldered by everyone who buys electricity.
11: We're talking tens to hundreds of millions of dollars that are being built by these local utilities that in many cases are just ultimately going to end up in customers' bills.
10: He says no one has quite figured out the fairest way to divvy up those costs. In 2024, Maryland forecast that the cost of AI would add as much as $216 a year to the average customer's bill. Scott Newman, NPR News.
6: PenAmerica has released a new study that finds nearly 12,000 books were banned in public schools in the last school year. This is NPR News.
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1: 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I'm Bill Drake with Mark Lavonier, thanking you for dropping in today for this discussion with Flea, which we'll get to in just a moment. 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
4: This is Fresh Air. I'm Terry Gross. My guest Flea co-founded the multiple Grammy-winning band the Red Hot Chili Peppers in 1982. He's a songwriter and the band's bass player, known for his fast percussive grooves. They started as an L.A. punk rock band when L.A. and New York were the punk capitals. Their lead singer initially rapped more than he sang. Flea released his first solo album in early 2026 called Honora, and it's a big departure. Various styles of jazz figure into it. Flea's stepfather was a jazz musician. Flea started listening to his stepfather's music at age 7, and it changed Flea's life in ways he's still grateful for. But Flea's stepfather was also addicted to heroin and alcohol, and that made home life unpredictable and sometimes dangerous, leaving Flea afraid to go home. He spent as much time as he could on the streets and with friends, often doing things that could have had serious consequences. On his solo album, in addition to bass, Flea plays trumpet, the first instrument he learned to play. The album also reflects how Flea started studying music theory about 10 years ago. Honora includes original compositions by Flea, as well as covers of songs by George Clinton and Frank Ocean. Tom York of Radiohead sings on one track. Nick Cave sings Wichita Lineman. The arrangements feature strings, brass, and woodwinds. When I recorded this interview with Flea last spring, we talked about his childhood, his relationship with his stepfather, how wild the Chili Peppers were, and how Flea and his music have changed. He wrote a memoir in 2019 titled Acid for the Children. Flea, welcome to Fresh Air. Congratulations on the new album. So let's get to your music. I want to compare where you started from in terms of your recordings and where you are now. Mm-hmm. So let's start by listening to a brief part of the Red Hot Chili Peppers' first demo record.
5: Well, cool.
4: 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You're, of course, featured on bass.

0: Wow, Terry, good call on that one.
1: Okay, well, let's compare that to Frailed from your new album, Honora.
0: Okay.
1: With you featured on trumpet and bass.

0: Yeah.
1: Okay. So what do you think the 20-year-old you would have thought of the music from your new album?
0: I would have been really happy with myself making music that I cared about, being a student of music, continuing to just love music. And when I listen back to, you know, the song Nevermind that you played from our first demo tape, and the feeling that I had making it, and the feeling that I had when it, you know, we went around with that tape, playing it for people with our cassette tape, trying to get booked into clubs to get gigs. It's a similar feeling that I have now with the record that I just made, Honora. It's a feeling that I haven't really had since back then. And it's a feeling of, I've made this music that is really, I mean, obviously it's a collective, you know, the Chili Peppers made the music, but we made music. And I had a feeling that we are filling a place, an empty place in the world that hasn't been filled before. We've created this thing that is ourselves purely, so it can't be anybody else. And we're filling this new place, and it's a really beautiful feeling. And that's how I feel about the music that I've made with Honora. It's the same thing. Like, I feel like I'm making music that occupies its own place in the world, and that feels good to me.
1: Does the change in music represent a change in you? You're older. You're not in your 20s. You're in your 60s.
0: Yep. Constantly, yeah. I mean, of course, even though back then, you know, when I made that music when I was 20, I think. I was 20 years old when we recorded that, 19 or 20. I was listening to, you know, ethereal jazz music all the time. I grew up with jazz music, and I was listening to jazz music back then. But of course I've changed, and thank God I've changed. I was a lunatic. You know what I mean?
1: Yeah, I know what you mean.
0: Yeah, I mean, I was a street kid, and I was, you know, emotionally and in so many ways, you know, 19 going on 10, you know? And I continue to try to grow as a human being in all the ways, you know, emotionally, spiritually, to be more considerate of my fellow human beings. I mean, in every way. So it all feeds into the music, and it all feeds into the way that I interact with other people. And yeah, I mean, I'm a different person. And I think this is something I think about a lot, in the way that, just like as a parent, you know, I have three kids. One's 37, the other one is 20, and the other one is 3. And I've been a different person for each one of them. You know, I've been a different kind of parent.
1: Oh, right, in a different stage of your life, because their years are far apart.
0: Yeah, it's super. They're all 17 years apart. And 17 years, if one is willing to, you know, feel the pain and suffering of being a human being, you're going to grow. So I'm grateful for growth, and I'm grateful for humility, and I'm grateful to be a student.
1: You started playing trumpet as a child, and then you kind of gave up trumpet more or less for the bass after the Red Hot Chili Peppers formed. Your stepfather was a jazz musician, and he played bass. Tell us about the music that he played. I know it was jazz, but what kind of jazz? What's some of the music that your father and his friends introduced you to?
0: Straight-ahead jazz, bebop, the music exemplified by Charlie Parker and Fats Navarro and Thelonious Monk. They played jazz like that. And my stepfather came into my life when I was about 7 years old, 6 or 7. And the first time that I ever saw him play with his friends in New York, his buddies came over to the house, set up in the living room, and they started throwing down. They played fast. They played furiously. They played with a great tenderness. They played with great violence and physicality. And it was wild. And as
1: you describe it like it was punk rock.
0: Well, for me, all music is music, but it's, you know, so if I think of punk rock, right, like you take a song like Nervous Breakdown by Black Flag, and it goes, I'm about to have a nervous breakdown, my head really hurts, you know, and it's a beautiful song, I love it. And then you take a song like Cherokee, best played by Clifford Brown and Max Roach, and like the bass is going, dum dum dum dum dum dum dum dum dum dum dum dum dum dum dum dum dum dum dum dum dum dum dum dum dum dum dum dum dum dum dum dum dum dum dum dum dum dum dum dum dum dum dum dum dum dum dum dum dum dum dum dum dum dum dum. But, you know, I love both, and I'm studying. But anyway, so, yes, when I was a kid and I heard them playing that jazz, it just blew my mind and changed my life forever.
1: My guest is Flea, co-founder of the Red Hot Chili Peppers. He's recorded his first solo album. There's more of the interview coming up. 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
1: This is Fresh Air. I'm Terry Gross. Let's get back to my interview with Flea, co-founder of the Red Hot Chili Peppers. His solo album is called Honora, and it draws on strains of jazz that have influenced him. So you were born in Australia and lived there for the first 4 or 5 years of your life.
0: Mm-hmm.
1: When you were around 4, your family moved to New York where your father got a job. And he sounds like he was a very briefcase, follow the rules, working man, dinner the same time every night kind of guy, except for when he drank. And he loved you, but he also gave you the belt when you stepped out of line. They divorced when you were 7, and your mother wanted to live a more bohemian life. So she married your stepfather, the jazz bass player, Walter Urban Jr.
0: Yep.
1: And what was he like as a man? You describe him as sad, and he was also addicted to heroin, and he was very moody. Can you describe what it was like for you as a child to grow up with somebody whose music you loved, who introduced you to great people and great sounds, but who also could be like a scary person? He could be an irresponsible person and an inattentive parent.
0: It was difficult. When my mother and Walter, Walter, when they got together, it was really exciting at first because, you know, my dad was very much by the rules and every day was kind of the same. And there were these strict, you know, codes of conduct that you did not break or you got the belt. You know what I mean? You didn't mess up. You never embarrassed yourself. You never embarrassed the family. You played by the rules. And my dad was like a very like kind of prototypical 50s responsible man. You know, you work hard, you wear your suit, and you get drunk at night. And my father was an alcoholic all of his life. But Walter, it was really fun. He was playing jazz music, you know, he dressed like a hippie, he wore dashikis, and he was like, cool, man, far out, yeah, dig this Cannonball Adderley record, you know, and it was really exciting for me as a kid. And also, like, the rules went away. Like, all of a sudden, I would get up in the morning, go out in the street, no one asked where I was going. I went and did whatever I wanted all day long. So, you know, there's a freedom in that, but also, you know, a lot of troubles in that because you're getting in trouble because there's no rules. And, you know, you kind of left to figure things out on your own. But it turned ugly with my stepfather. He was a drug abuser. He was an addict. He was an alcoholic. and he was prone to these wild fits of violence where something would set him off and he would just like start destroying the house, smashing all the windows, breaking everything, everyone like begging him to stop, you know, kids being terrified, we run out in the street. And it grew violent, and his violence extended to, you know, to us, even though he never hit me or beat me, but it got bad with my mother and, you know, and with my sister. And
1: he beat both of them?
0: He did. He did.
1: Did you feel like you were supposed to be responsible and stop him? I'm not saying you should have been responsible.
0: Now, that's a good question, but I don't remember really feeling that way. I mean, I think I would have done anything to stop him, but I remember just being, you know, scared. And I remember thinking that that I wanted to try to do my best, but my best was always like when he would stop to try to create this feeling of levity and love and trying to bring joy to the house. You know what I mean? By like being cute and funny or whatever I could do to try and make it better.
1: It's kind of like a performance.
0: Yeah. Mm-hmm. And I've often wondered, you know, choosing a life in, as an entertainer, that that there's sort of this dichotomy between the two things, like in a really healthy way. I love the art form. I pursue the art form. I want to like be great at it, lose myself in the beauty of this thing and use it as a bridge to touch people's hearts, to make the world a better place. And that's like the healthy part. But then there's this other part that is unhealthy, that is that same thing I did when I was a little kid. It was like, love me, please. You know what I mean?
1: Mm-hmm.
0: And I think that, and this is actually kind of, you know, tying that together right now, thinking about it, that all goes together, you know? And so, that was difficult with my stepfather, and he was a very complicated man. He introduced me to music, but you know, there were many times when it was scary to be in the house. I would sleep in the backyard. I would, you know, I remember coming home and it would be like there'd be cops in the yard with their guns drawn.
1: What were the neighbors complaining? Did your mother call them?
0: Yeah, I mean, yeah, it was a big neighborhood embarrassment. You know, it was like the crazy guy, you know, the crazy guy that lives on the street. I remember being out Halloween trick-or-treating and seeing, you know, being a few blocks away and going, you know, my costume, like going to knock on someone's door to ask for candy and seeing all the kids like running home. And they're like, there's a crazy guy shooting guns out of the window. You know, everyone's going home. Like kids I knew from my school and like, oh, I'm going to go home too. If there's a crazy guy shooting guns and running home. And it was my stepdad was the crazy guy shooting the guns, you know, and, you know, and,
1: that's kind of horrifying.
0: Yeah, absolutely horrifying. And,
1: were you afraid to be at home with him with a gun if that's what he was doing?
0: Yeah, of course. It was, you know, a lot to deal with as a kid. But it's, you know, it all shaped me. And it's all a part of who I am. And at the same time, and this could not be understated, is that when I saw my stepfather play music, and I didn't really understand it at the time, even though I understood it in a way that's been a part of me my whole life, is that when I saw him play the bass, he played with such aggressiveness and with such intensity that it was, I would see him get into this sort of animal state beyond thought, like this primal, just attacking this instrument, one with it, sweating, breathing, grunting, you know, playing this instrument, like completely gone in the music. And I knew that he was using all that pain and anger and fear and the anxiety that had made him act like he did, using it in a really healthy way and turning it into something beautiful, transmuting all this pain and anger into something beautiful, this like metamorphosis, this alchemy, which is, you know, music's greatest gift for him and for all of us who have enjoyed so much music that is made by people expressing their pain and fear. And hope, you know, in sound.
1: Is there like a particular track that stands out to you from your own work, either from the new album or from the Red Hot Chili Peppers, where you feel like you did the same thing, where you took like pain that you were feeling and turned it into beauty, whether it's like beauty expressing anger or frustration, sadness. Is there anything that really expresses that the most in your mind from your own music?
0: When we recorded the track, when I played the trumpet for the track Willow Weep For Me, I remember feeling a great deal of sadness. And when I played that song, I remember feeling that, like, let me please, you know, let me let go of this and express it and into something beautiful. But I don't, you know, it's always a thing with me. Like, I mean, for the Chili Peppers shows for the last 45 years, it's like, I can't tell you how many zillions of time I get in and I'm like attacking my instrument and, you know, letting the rhythm throw me around like a rag doll on the stage. That I'm, you know, hoping for healing and hoping for letting go of pain and anger and fear.
1: Getting back to your stepfather, who was the jazz musician who was addicted to heroin and alcohol, he gave you a lot of freedom. And your mother was a little inattentive. You think that she wasn't really interested in children?
0: I think that it was, you know, she was just wrapped up in her own stuff. I mean, there were times when she showed care and interest and in ways that were really significant for me, too. Like, she knew that I loved to read, and it was always like, are you out of books? Do you need books? And, you know, we didn't have much money, but there was always money to go to the bookstore and buy new books. And, you know, and that was, you know, a huge thing for me. But, you know, most ways, from when I was 11 years old, I was a street kid. I was running wild.
1: So what were some of the advantages and disadvantages of having no boundaries, of having, like, complete freedom because your parents weren't setting any rules or boundaries for you? And you did things that could have really gotten you into a lot of trouble that would have reshaped your life.
0: Yeah, I mean, look, from a young age, I was, you know, stealing things from other people, from companies, from stores. I was...
1: From your mother?
0: Yeah, from my mother, yep. I would sneak into the, you know, her bag, steal at 5 to 20, you know, whatever she had. I was on drugs. I started getting high when I was 11. I didn't stop doing drugs until I was 30. And so, you know, I was high. And I, you know, there's a lot of pitfalls out there. There's many times when I was unkind and thoughtless. And there were times when people were very unkind, very thoughtless with me, from, you know, other people who I was running around in the street with who also were not getting good moral guidelines or, you know, and I feel lucky in a lot of ways that I did always feel a desire to be good. I wanted to be good. I wanted to be kind. And I messed up without doubt, but I was always trying. But there's advantages in that. One, I had to learn how to survive. I'm a survivor. I know how to survive in the street. Two, though I didn't have a strong sense of family at home, and, you know, occasionally we had love and togetherness, but it was pretty, it was fleeting, very fleeting. I looked for family with my friends that I found. Like, for instance, the Red Hot Chili Peppers, particularly me and Anthony and Hillel, we found, and Hillel, you know, we all had families, and I guess I can only speak for myself. Like, it would be bad for me to speak for someone else, that I really looked for family and the feeling of family with my friends. And in that kind of searching and trying to create a family, we had bonds, and I felt bonds that were very significant, like a blood bond. And so, like, when we started a band, there's this thing there that it's not just musicians playing notes that work together to play songs with rhythms and harmonies that we like. It's this other thing. It's this, like, you can't f*** with us.
1: If you're just joining us, my guest is Flea, co-founder of the Red Hot Chili Peppers. After many albums with the Chili Peppers, he's recorded his first solo album called Honora. Flea grew up around addiction and violence, and found freedom in family and music. 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I'm Terry Gross, and this is Fresh Air.
3: 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I'm Bill Drake. 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
4: 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I still get asked, Bill, when I'm in person with people, you know, how are you guys doing since the federal funding loss? 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
1: This is Fresh Air. Let's get back to my interview with Flea, co-founder of the Red Hot Chili Peppers. His first solo album is called Honora. Describe what you were like on stage in those early years of the Chili Peppers and how your background in gymnastics, surfing, and other sports may have figured into what you were able to do on stage.
0: Well, I think, you know, from the jump, all of us
1: literally jump.
0: Yeah, we wanted to be from that point, from the first time we stepped on stage, we were intent on being the wildest band that ever existed on this planet. And we wanted to express that in the way we dressed, the way we moved, the way we spoke. We wanted to be shocking. We wanted to cut a hole in the smoggy skies of Hollywood. We wanted to be a beam of cosmic light that came out of Ornette Coleman's saxophone. We wanted to, you know, we just wanted to be wild. And so whatever, you know, I was always a very physical person. I always played sports. I loved to dance. I loved to move. I found extreme freedom in movement. And like that thing I talked about earlier, about that state of enlightenment, of getting beyond thought, I often had that from physical movement. And so that was just a big part of the whole operation, you know. And for all of us, you know, for all of us. And we love movement. We love dance. We all invented our own funny dances. Just to feel free, to feel alive, to be excited. And to, you know, we're entertainers. We wanted to do the thing.
1: So one of the things you did, and this is kind of famous, the band was dressed, I think it was all the band, that what you were dressed in was just a sock over genitals.
0: Yeah, socks on is what we called it. That was something like, you know, Hillel and Anthony and I, we would do that at home, like to be funny, you know. Someone would come, well, I think it may have been Anthony, like him, like walking out of his room with, you know, with just a sock. And, you know, we're all laughing and hanging out, and we all did it. And, yeah, and I remember the first time we did it, we used to play this strip club.
1: Perfect place.
0: Yeah, yeah. We played this strip club on Santa Monica Boulevard called, damn it, I wish I could remember the name of it. But anyways, we played there, and I remember one time we were playing, and we went off stage and we were getting ready to do the encore. Everyone was screaming and yelling. And Anthony, I probably said, "Sock man, sock man." And we're like, oh, great, great idea. And so we, you know, put on socks, stripped down, put on socks, and came out and played. And it was met warmly. And I think on that particular show, we were opening up for another band called Royd Rogers and the Whirling Butt Cherries. It was Hollywood in the early 80s. Let me tell you, people were just doing weird stuff to be weird. Like, it was really embraced. There was this underground scene. And I'm saying these things that some people might find repugnant, and that's cool. You know, I get it. But we grew up in Hollywood. We ran around on the streets in Hollywood. We were so used to, like, I lived in West Hollywood where it was nothing. Like, when I was a kid, I would go walk down the street and I would see, you know, guys come. I'd be on my way to school and I'd see guys, gay leather guys, walking out of a gay club, you know, making out in the street, dressed in nothing but leather chaps and chains. And like that's where I grew up. That's where I'm from. And I embraced it all. You know what I mean? I never, you know, I've always embraced it all.
1: Did you do the socks thing at punk clubs too?
0: Yeah, yeah. Then it just became like a thing. Like, it was so fun, and then we did it all the time.
1: Did you ever get busted for it? Like, indecency?
0: Yeah, once in Green Bay, Wisconsin, we played a show, and I can't remember if we did socks or we went completely naked, but I think the show was socks. Maybe a sock fell off. I don't know. But we played a show in this club. It was midwinter in Wisconsin, so snow everywhere, freezing. And we play the show, and then, like, we walk off stage, and there's the cops, and they're like, out to the car. You guys are arrested for indecent exposure. And it's like, okay. And we walk out, and, you know, they're kind of like, put us in single file, and we're walking to the cop car. But me and Anthony look at each other, and one of us is like, let's make a break for it. And we see this, like, the club was kind of removed, like, you know, on the outskirts of town, and we see these woods, and we just bolt. And it's a midwinter and snow, and we are wearing nothing but socks. You know, they make us walk out there in our socks in the freezing cold, and we just bolt out the middle of the night. It's like midnight into these woods, naked, and we just run. And we get away. And we run, and we're like running for a while. We're like freezing, but we're like laughing and hysterically. You know, we just played a gig. We run away from the cops. It's like these times when you're like, oh my God, I'm so happy in this moment. Like, a few times I remember that, like, consciously in my life. Another time was like hitchhiking in the pouring rain in the UK once at like 3 a.m, all alone, and feeling, I will never be this happy again in my life. Like, look at me. I am living right now. But anyways, it felt like that. And then we run into the street. We see this car going by with these kids, like our age, who had been to the show, and they give us a ride. They take us to their house, and we hang out and have a party with these people. And, you know, those were the days.
1: Two of your bandmates, you know, Anthony Kiedis and Hillel, the guitarist, they both had really serious drug problems that caused long absences from the band, that caused a lot of distress within the band. And Hillel died of an overdose in 1988 at the age of 26. It was a real tragedy in terms of your friendship and the music. Knowing his family, because they helped you when you felt very uncomfortable at your own home.

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1: Trench warfare was a defining feature of World War I. Now, in the 21st century, it's evolved for the Russia-Ukraine war. Soldiers in that war refer to the kill zone.
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4: It's Here and Now, and we have another big story for our fellow naturalists about a species of penguin that scientists have identified in Antarctica for the first time. It's the first new

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1: The Russia-Ukraine war is sometimes compared to the deadlock trench warfare of World War I, but drones have made modern battlefields even more dangerous. 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
3: Under the current deal, SU deposits $2 million a year into city coffers as a payment in lieu of taxes. Auditor Alex Marion, in a 62-page report, notes the university owns more than $2 billion worth of property.
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6: It's Here and Now. The Trump administration is reviewing the federal program that subsidizes internet access in schools. The Federal Communications Commission says it will consider whether to change or end the nearly 30-year-old so-called E-rate program, designed early on to help schools pay for the newfangled internet technology. It's now being reviewed in the name of curbing screen time, and schools say cuts could be catastrophic. Erica Meltzer is a national editor with our editorial partner Chalkbeat, the nonprofit education news outlet. So, Erica, to review, Congress first approved this program in 1996. Just 14% of schools had internet access. It's paid for through fees on phone bills. It's roughly $3 billion a year now. So how widespread? And yes, while many schools are limiting screen time, what do advocates say about having an internet, why it's good?
7: So the internet is used for almost everything that happens in a modern school building. And I think this is probably easy for folks to imagine. If you've had to buy an appliance at any point in the last couple of years, it might have actually been hard.

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4: It's hard to give up the opportunity to do something that will, I think, will be good for the Constitution and good for the country.
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5: I'm Sasha Pfeiffer.
6: And I'm Elsa Chang. Also this hour, how drone technology is changing warfare.
7: You're a driver. You can use a drone. Oh, can I use a drone? You can try.
5: Plus, multiple African countries are reporting shortages of contraception and family planning clinics after the Trump administration dismantled USAID.
8: Family planning is a life-saving intervention. Each year, we know almost 8,000 girls discontinue school because they're falling pregnant.
6: And a new book curated by the wife of George Harrison of the Beatles documents what he saw during his days in the band.
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9: Live from NPR News, I'm Lakshmi Singh. The U.S. Supreme Court is wrestling with whether a case seeking damages over the cost of climate change should be allowed to proceed. NPR's Carrie Johnson reports on the first arguments of the new term at the High Court.
10: Boulder, Colorado sued Suncor and ExxonMobil to recover money for the cost of responding to global warming. That was back in 2018, but the case has still not reached a jury. County officials argued the companies knew but chose to deceive the public about the threats from climate change. The energy giants are asking the Supreme Court to block the lawsuit because they say the federal government should be in charge of such a sweeping issue. The justices asked tough questions of both sides. They seem to be weighing a potential flood of cases in state courts against blocking cases by Boulder and other local governments at such an early stage. Carrie Johnson, NPR News.
9: Iran says it has received a U.S. proposal to reopen the Strait of Hormuz. There was no immediate comment from the United States. The Iranian Speaker of the Parliament made the announcement Sunday. More from NPR's Hadil Al-Shalchi.
11: Iran's Speaker of Parliament and lead negotiator Mahmoud Ghalibaf said Iran received a U.S. proposal via mediators, but did not provide any further details. Ghalibaf added that the U.S. had to agree to the country's conditions before any deal would be made. Last month, Iran had put forward an agreement to reopen the Strait of Hormuz within 7 days if the U.S. met its terms. President Trump rejected the plan but said he was willing to continue talks. Many of Iran's demands mirror those in a June memorandum of understanding that fell apart a month later. They include easing of U.S. sanctions, an end to a U.S. naval blockade, and unfreezing of Iranian assets in return for reopening the strait. Hadil Al-Shalchi, NPR News, Istanbul.
9: Former House Speaker Dennis Hastert has died at the age of 84. The former Illinois lawmaker was the longest-serving Republican Speaker of the House, however, saw his political legacy tarnished after leaving office when he admitted in court to having sexually abused teenage boys during his years as a high school wrestling coach. We erroneously stated that he was sentenced to 15 years in prison. Hastert was sentenced to 15 months in federal prison for hush money payments to cover up the crimes. Hastert's death was announced today by the coroner's office in Illinois. The office said it was notified of Hastert's death on Saturday. PEN America is out with a new study that reveals nearly 12,000 books were banned in public schools during the last school year. It says that's the highest number of recorded bans in a single year since PEN America began tracking book bans in 2021. It says the vast majority of the bans during the 2025 to 26 school year were in Florida and in Texas. From Washington, this is NPR News. The Nobel Prize in Medicine has been awarded to three scientists, one in the U.S., two in Germany, for discoveries that help us understand how the brain works. Dr. Karl Deisseroth says he and his colleagues, Peter Hegemann and George Nagel, figured out how to use light to control cells in the brain.
12: It's already been tested in human beings who are blind, and this is a disease called retinitis pigmentosa, where there's loss of cells that's due to neurodegeneration, and optogenetics has been used to confer light sensitivity back on these people and let them see things that they couldn't see before.
9: Unpasteurized milk and other raw dairy foods are unsafe to eat and can cause serious illness, according to the American Academy of Pediatrics. NPR's Maria Godoy reports a new policy statement from the group says the risks are especially high for young children and people who are pregnant or breastfeeding.
13: The updated guidance from the AAP calls for a ban on the sale and distribution of raw milk and dairy products, including raw cheeses, because they can cause life-threatening infections. While advocates of raw milk products say they offer health benefits, these claims are not backed by scientific evidence. Unpasteurized dairy products can harbor pathogens like listeria, avian flu, and salmonella. This year, an outbreak of E. coli linked to raw milk cheeses resulted in 13 illnesses, including 8 hospitalizations. More than half of the people sickened were children under 5 years of age. 3 people developed severe kidney damage. Maria Godoy, NPR News.
9: I'm Lakshmi Singh, NPR News.
14: 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Inspired by a true David versus Goliath story about truth at all costs. In theaters Thursday.
15: It's 4:06. Good afternoon from WRVO. I'm Mark Levonier. Weather for this evening, partly cloudy skies. It will be windy. Temperatures in the upper 30s. For tomorrow and Tuesday, sunshine with a high near 57. Clear skies tomorrow night with a low near 42. Looking ahead to Wednesday, sunny and very windy with a high near 70. Coming up on the program, the Trump administration's dismantling of USAID has reduced access to contraception for women and girls in multiple African countries.
8: So that exposes them to the risks of unwanted pregnancies and unsafe abortions and so on and so forth.
15: The U.S. used to be the largest donor of family planning services in Africa. That story in about 10 minutes on WRVO Public Media, NPR News for Central New York.
16: 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I cover the intersection of technology and politics, so things like how powerful people and companies shape how we interact with each other, the ways we get information. I report a lot about AI and how it's affecting our well-being and our relationships and also our elections and our democracy. So in my work, I try to help people make sense of these really big changes that are happening in their lives because of technology. So looking at who is making decisions, what are their motivations and incentives, how they can be held accountable. 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
15: 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Many stories of crisis or natural disasters can be covered only by sending reporters to the scene, straight to the source. News coverage, it's actually a pretty expensive proposition. In addition to transportation for reporters and technical staff, they need places to stay, food to eat, and a means to get from place to place. And under normal circumstances, this is the normal cost of bringing you the news. But when we're reporting from towns and cities devastated by hurricanes or floods, those costs can be astronomical. Listeners who take the step of becoming members to WRVO supply the largest percentage of the money needed to support our news-gathering efforts, no matter where we are. 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
17: This is All Things Considered from NPR News. I'm Elsa Chang in Culver City, California.
18: And I'm Sasha Pfeiffer in Washington. It is opening day at the Supreme Court. That means we have our legal affairs correspondent, Nina Totenberg, with us here in our Washington studio to lay out what we know about the new term. Hi, Nina.
19: Hi there.
18: Before we get into cases, let's talk about the conversation happening over the weekend about conservative Justice Samuel Alito potentially retiring. What can you tell us about that?
19: Well, there's been some pressure from fellow conservatives who want him to retire so a younger conservative can take his place while Republicans still control the White House and Congress. But he told CBS News that while he did think about stepping down this year, he decided against it.
20: I could still make a valuable contribution. It's hard to give up the opportunity to do something that I think will be good for the Constitution and good for the country as long as I'm able to do it.
18: So he may be with us, it sounds like, for the cases throughout this full term. And when we look at those cases and how the docket has changed, how would you explain the changes?
19: Well, to start out with, the number of emergency appeals during the Trump administration has ballooned, while the number of fully briefed and argued cases has plummeted. And the result of all that is that the Trump administration has managed, at least in the short run, to block most of the lower court decisions it doesn't like. That said, of course, the court will be hearing lots of fully briefed and argued cases. In addition, big test cases on immigration, guns, religion, climate change, and of course, the upcoming election is likely to make at least a guest appearance.
2: And as you look at all those cases, what's the number one case getting your attention?
19: My number one is a huge religion case.
2: Why is that one on your focus?
19: Because on this subject, the current conservative court has already dramatically changed legal doctrine till it's like almost upside down. You know, for the better part of a century, the court emphasized the First Amendment's separation of church and state, and to a lesser extent, the free exercise of religion. Today, those two doctrines have been turned into opposite conditions, as it were. In this term's first big religion case, the question essentially is whether religious schools are entitled to full taxpayer funding. At issue is a Colorado law that provides universal preschool programs that are open to all students, regardless of race, religion, or gender identity. A Catholic parish in Colorado wants the state's money for its pre-K program, but it doesn't want to admit LGBTQ students or students with gay or lesbian parents. So the question boils down to whether the school can discriminate on the basis of sex or whether the state can deny taxpayer funding to the school because they're denying equal opportunities, so the argument goes. The outcome could have profound consequences for not just this case, but also potentially for public schools across the country, especially charter schools, which are public schools.
2: You said there's also a gun case on the docket. Tell us about that one.
19: Gun rights advocates are challenging laws in about a dozen states that ban semi-automatic weapons. And the challengers contend that these laws violate the Second Amendment right to bear arms. They note that the AR-15 is one of the most popular guns in this country, for instance. On the other side, supporters of assault weapon bans counter that these weapons, which have often been used in mass shooting events, are simply too dangerous.
2: And Nina, briefly, there are also cases waiting in the wings. One's not quite there yet, but very likely to be part of this term's work. Any of those you can talk about?
19: Well, we have unknowns and knowns in this category. We really don't know what, if any, election disputes will make it to the court. On the known side, it's almost certain that the court will take up the question of the Ten Commandments. Four states have already passed laws requiring them to be posted in public school classrooms, but the Supreme Court would have to overrule its own precedents dating back almost a half century to do that.
2: NPR's Nina Totenberg, thank you.
19: Thank you.
17: Family planning clinics in multiple African countries are reporting shortages of contraception. This is after the Trump administration dismantled USAID back in 2025. It was the largest donor for family planning services in Africa. NPR's Duri Buscarin reports.
21: When Patrick Kinemo heard that the U.S. had ordered the destruction of almost $10 million worth of contraceptives at a warehouse in Belgium last year, his heart sank. Many of the supplies were intended for his home country of Tanzania.
8: The fact that these had already been paid for, they were scheduled to come to us, but we couldn't convince the U.S. government to actually allow those to come to us.
21: Kinemo is a country director for MSI Reproductive Choices, a sexual health provider based in the United Kingdom.
8: We're living on a month-by-month, quarter-by-quarter, looking at the resources we have.
21: The collapse was so sudden and so complete that MSI and other nonprofits have struggled to keep up. Especially in rural areas, Kinemo says, clinics often run out of more popular forms of contraception.
8: So that then exposes them to the risks of unwanted pregnancies and certainly then unsafe abortions and so on and so forth.
21: Abortion is illegal in Tanzania, except to protect the life of the mother. But one in five maternal deaths in Tanzania are linked to unsafe abortions, when women find their own ways to terminate a pregnancy.
8: Family planning is a life-saving intervention. Each year, we know almost 8,000 girls discontinue school because they've fallen pregnant.
21: Instead of directing aid through USAID, the Trump administration has made deals directly with countries for health assistance. But Kinemo doubts that family planning will be part of it.
8: It's mainly focusing on HIV, general maternal health, infectious diseases like TB, but family planning is not included. And so there's a huge risk.
21: In a statement to NPR, the State Department said the agreement will help Tanzania finance, manage, and sustain its health system over the long run. Duri Buscarin, NPR News.
2: Sarah Davis first learned what an algarave is when she was in art school and saw a flyer for an unconventional music class. And it was just like,
1: music plus coding equals Algorave. And I was like, music and coding? I love that. Like, I'm going to take the class.
3: That introduced her to something called live coding. It's where performers write code live on stage to create art.
1: It just, like, combined these, like, niche interests of mine that I almost didn't even know I had that much of a passion for. And I was just like, this is so perfect. Like, I need to make this my whole life.
3: Now, Davis writes and codes dance music under the name DJ Dave. Her debut album, Hardcore Software, is out now. NPR's Kai McNamee reports.
22: It starts with just a few lines of text.
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22: DJ hit, Dave taps out some code, and you get a drum pattern.
1: All right, like X, bump, bump, bump, bump.
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1: E1, exclamation point 3, E1.
22: Those lines of code make up the track Give It To Me. DJ Dave uses an open source program called Strudel to make music. About a year ago, she started sharing her process online, live streaming her coding sessions and posting video clips.
1: I would just like start a song and stream the process of making it and like ask people questions, let people give me suggestions. Like I would like make like a chorus of a song and then be like, okay, I'm done, and like move on. So with this album, I was like, I kind of want to finish these projects out.
22: The album is the result of a lot of collaboration. She'd get input from her social media followers, gauge the audience when she'd perform a new track.
23: Every time we sit down to work together, we just have like a million ideas.
22: Live coder Switch Angel worked with DJ Dave on the track Always Learning. After playing a show together in Los Angeles, the two of them hopped on a computer to jam.
23: It's like, oh, I have this idea. Let me take over the keyboard. It's just like leaning over and just like typing, you know, in the terminal. And then she's like, oh my gosh, but what if we did this?
22: Switch Angel is also one of the creators of Strudel, the program DJ Dave uses to make music. She says Dave finds new and creative ways to visually present the code.
23: You know, she's got that mind for like fashion and design. We're always like learning from each other.
22: In a way, that idea of always learning from each other is core to the album.
1: It feels like it goes along with like the open source nature of live coding in general. Like I'm like, I don't gatekeep any part of my process. I tell people, you can go on my TikTok and like steal my song. Like it's right there. Like the code is right there.
24: It's like a real kind of ecosystem. It's just like a free flow of ideas.
22: Alex McLean has been live coding since the early 2000s. He's one of the artists who helped build the live coding community by writing and sharing software, hosting events.
24: Events which were just based on making parties for people to dance to code. And that's when I coined this word with my friend Algorave, like a portmanteau of algorithm and rave.
22: An Algorave usually features coders writing dance music live. And there's a visual element, which can be a projection of the coder's screen, graphics generated by another live coder.
24: I'm working in this world of abstract symbols, but there might be people dancing in front of me. I might feel the subwoofers like shaking me while I'm writing the code. It's a really kind of strange full body experience, really.
22: The first time DJ Dave went to an Algorave in New York, she was blown away. She doesn't remember who the artists were, but there were three coders.
1: Wearing full-blown suits, button-down, tie, jacket, and a headset, and they were just cooking. It was, like, so cool, and the music was really high energy, really cool the whole time, and it was so exciting.
22: You can still feel that excitement in her music today. DJ Dave describes Hardcore Software as a hopeful album.
1: I feel like I have, like, obviously a lot of, like, tech pessimism in the modern landscape of things, but I also consider myself just like generally an optimist, and there's like a lot of things about tech that really excite me, and that was kind of like just how I felt making this album. I wanted to make songs that like make you feel like the future can be good.
22: DJ Dave's Hardcore Software is out now. Kai McNamee, NPR News.
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0: 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I'm Bill Drake with Mark Lavonier, 424, all things considered, underway for a Monday afternoon, as is our fall fundraiser. 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
15: 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We help you bridge gaps in your understanding of what can be a confusing time. 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So you value this essential service. Now is the time to become a monthly member. You choose the dollar amount. Many of our new members choose $10 a month. That's a pretty palatable level. I think that breaks down to just, you know, kind of cents a day. And over time, that does add up to a significant contribution to WRVO. And we pair your contribution with others around Central and Northern New York to help pay the very big bill that we owe NPR at a quarterly basis. And of course, Bill knows those numbers that would, make us stagger a little bit if we got into the nuts and bolts of it. But rest assured, we are good stewards of your donations.
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7: Live from NPR News in Culver City, California, I'm Dwayne Brown. There are only hours left for eligible voters to register for next month's midterm elections in some parts of the country. NPR's Hansi Luong tells us election officials also recommend those already registered to pay close attention to any further deadlines.
10: Today is the last chance for eligible voters to register or update their registration in American Samoa, Arizona, Indiana, and Ohio, plus many southern states. They include Arkansas, Florida, Georgia, Kentucky, Mississippi, South Carolina, Tennessee, and Texas. And later this week, there are more voter registration deadlines for the midterm elections. Missouri closes registration this Wednesday. Oklahoma's deadline is Friday, and signups in Delaware and Saturday. If you're already registered, you can confirm your status by visiting your state or territory's official election website. Election officials recommend checking before the deadline, especially if you recently moved, changed your name, or haven't voted in a while. Hansi Luong, NPR News.
7: Brazil's presidential election will go to a runoff later this month following gains by Senator Flavio Bolsonaro, an ally of President Trump. He's also the son of the country's former far-right leader who outperformed leftist incumbent Luiz Inácio Lula da Silva. But as NPR's Carrie Kahn tells us, neither the 80-year-old incumbent nor his 45-year-old challenger received enough votes to avoid a runoff for the top job to lead one of Latin America's strongest economies.
11: Lula will have to find a way to close the gap in this runoff. He's not going to really be able to win over the 8% of voters who went for the other candidates. Lula will have to get new votes from those who sat out yesterday's election, and that's going to be very hard. Many Brazilians are just disillusioned with politics, and we're hoping for new, younger candidates to vote for.
7: NPR's Carrie Kahn. Flavio Bolsonaro is the son of Jair Bolsonaro. This is NPR. More than 400 schools across France were blocked or disrupted today because of massive demonstrations there. NPR's Eleanor Beardsley has the story.
9: The movement started peacefully but turned violent last week. A reporter from France Info Radio outside of a school in the southern city of Toulouse describes police and students engaged in a game of cat and mouse amidst clouds of tear gas. The principal of a Paris high school told France Info they have been in discussions with the students, but still her school was set on fire. I've taken the decision to evacuate the school and suspend classes because there's not enough security to work normally, said Principal Carol Zerbib. Many say the protests have been infiltrated by young troublemakers who aren't even students. Student unions are calling for massive nationwide protests tomorrow. Eleanor Beardsley, NPR News, Paris.
7: New York City Council held a hearing today with former employees of some of the biggest tech firms racing to develop artificial intelligence. Former insiders from Anthropic, OpenAI, and Google DeepMind called for greater oversight while also speaking about the dangers of the emerging technology. This comes after President Trump decided to take a more passive approach, allowing firms to monitor themselves. Now state and city governments are trying to find ways to better control and regulate AI. You're listening to NPR News.
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15: Good afternoon. It's 4:34. This is WRVO. I'm Mark Livonier with station manager Bill Drake. Weather for tonight, partly cloudy and windy. Temperatures in the upper 30s. Tomorrow, sunshine, a high around 57. It'll be clear tomorrow night, a low near 42. On Wednesday, mainly sunny. It'll be very windy. Highs on Wednesday in the upper 60s to lower 70s. Coming up on the program, the prevalence of drones in the Russia-Ukraine war has created a so-called kill zone on each side of the front lines.
13: This kill zone is like a belt of territory, 20, 30 kilometers, and it's like almost nonstop.
15: Drone attacks in these areas now account for most of the war's casualties. That story in a few minutes on WRVO Public Media.
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25: This is All Things Considered from NPR News. I'm Elsa Chang in Culver City, California.
8: And I'm Sasha Pfeiffer in Washington. The Dnipro River winds through the heart of Ukraine's capital, Kyiv. Over the weekend, a key passage over the river for thousands of commuters, the Northern Bridge, was struck by a Russian drone. Social media videos show multiple cars driving across the bridge at the time of impact. Two people were injured.
25: Now, this happened on the same day that German Chancellor Friedrich Merz arrived in Kyiv to meet Ukrainian President Volodymyr Zelensky.
8: Chancellor Merz stood outside the National Academy of Sciences of Ukraine, which was recently damaged in an attack, and directly addressed the Russian president.
17: Herr Putin, hören Sie diesen sinnlosen Krieg auf?
8: He said, Mr. Putin, will you stop this senseless war? We are ready to talk to each other about the end of this war. These barbaric attacks on the civilian population of Ukraine must stop.
25: For its part, Russia's defense ministry has pledged to further intensify its attacks on Ukraine. In recent weeks, Russia has targeted Kyiv's data centers, telecommunications facilities, and energy infrastructure, seeking to disrupt power for the city ahead of the winter months.
8: But Ukraine is preparing. It's targeting Russian oil refineries, and Zelensky has also touted new defenses against Russia's drones. Here he is speaking at the UN General Assembly late last month.
18: Our soldiers have already successfully tested four new jet-powered interceptor drones, so we are scaling up production.
25: Drones have been the defining feature of this 21st century war, and their use has created a so-called kill zone along the largely deadlocked front line. NPR's Greg Myrie reports on what this says about the future of warfare.
19: Ukraine's senior lieutenant, Taras Mishak, is just a few short miles from the front line in eastern Ukraine.
13: This kill zone is like a belt of territory, which is full of Russian drones, Russian mines, also artillery. It's like almost nonstop reconnaissance surveillance.
19: Ukraine has a similar arsenal threatening Russian forces dug in on the other side of the line. In the kill zone, any sign of movement, just sticking your head out of a foxhole for fresh air, can get you noticed and attacked by the drones constantly buzzing overhead. Mishak, who's speaking to me on Zoom, says even routine movements like rotating troops in and out of this space is a nightmare.
13: not far from where we are talking today. We have a group that moved through the skill zone, and they walk like 4 hours just for 1 kilometer. They hear the drone and they have to hide and wait. And then drone passes, then they can move.
19: And it's not safe at night because drones have thermal cameras that detect body heat.
13: So in the night, it's even more dangerous.
19: When Russia launched its full-scale invasion in 2022, it advanced rapidly in conventional fashion with large columns of troops. Later that fall, Ukraine's counteroffensive drove the Russians back in some places. Since then, the two armies have settled in and the front line has moved only incrementally. It stretches more than 700 miles from north to south. On either side of this line, the kill zone is a band roughly 10 to 20 miles wide and dominated by drones.
2: The kill zone is basically a product of drone warfare.
19: Rob Lee is a U.S. Marine veteran who now lives in Ukraine and monitors the war for the Foreign Policy Research Institute of Philadelphia. Because Ukraine has far fewer troops and relies heavily on drones, it has a remarkably small presence on the front line. In many places, it's fewer than 10 soldiers per mile, in small groups spaced out hundreds of yards apart.
2: Those infantrymen are maybe two positions where it's 2 to 4 people, and they're underground for the most part. They're trying to remain hidden.
19: These troops are not really trying to hold back advancing Russian soldiers. They act more as spotters, relaying Russian movements to Ukrainian drone operators behind the front lines, who then track down Russian intruders. Lee says this zone is so saturated with drones that it's virtually impossible for either side to pull together a large ground force without being detected and drawing fire. Both sides have installed huge nets over the roads to protect military vehicles from drones. This still doesn't guarantee safety. Tanks and armored personnel carriers are now rare on the roads.
2: Because there's such a high density of drones, it became very difficult to bring vehicles near the front line at all.
19: Neither army planned to fight this way. Ukraine had no real drone industry at the start of the war. This year, President Volodymyr Zelensky says the country will make 10 million drones. Russia has also ramped up drone production. It expects to make more than 7 million this year. When Dima Putiata joined Ukraine's military 4 years ago, he knew nothing about drones and didn't think it was a manly way to wage war.
3: When I saw that we have drones, I was not smart enough. I said, no, we don't need to have it. Let's fight like men. I was a little bit maybe romantic in this way.
19: There was another issue as well. At the time, few Ukrainian troops knew how to fly drones.
3: No one had any drone operator. It just, you're a driver. You can use a drone. Oh, can I use a drone? You can try.
19: When he left the military this May, Putiata was commanding 26 drone crews in and around the kill zone in northeastern Ukraine. Both sides have rapidly embraced the technology, but it keeps changing.
3: They understand how to use it here and right now. Maybe not really understand how to use it in the future because everything is developing and... But my point is that you just need to keep going and adapting to that.
19: 2 years ago, Ukraine became the first country to establish drones as its own separate branch of the military. The military has also introduced the widespread use of ground drones, which look like trolleys and perform a wide range of tasks that would endanger soldiers. They deliver food, medicine, and ammunition to the front line. They can be loaded with machine guns to carry out attacks. The ground robots also evacuate wounded soldiers, but drone operators and combat medics have different skills, and it turns out you need both. Luba Shipovich is a Ukrainian-American who heads a private group, Dignitas, that trains troops on drones.
20: Operator doesn't know how to properly evacuate wounded soldier, and medic doesn't know how to operate ground robot. So now we are trying to create combined program that will train both medic and robot operator.
19: Media coverage tends to focus on the long-range airstrikes Russia and Ukraine are inflicting deep inside each other's territory. But the vast majority of the fighting is in the kill zone, where Rob Lee says drones account for at least 80% of the casualties. Dima Putiata, the former soldier, says what started in this war has already spread to other conflicts.
3: Right now, with drones, this is the cheapest flying munition that can be massively produced. You can destroy a lot of stuff with that. And it's much cheaper than it used to be to have a war, unfortunately.
19: A kind of war, he predicts, the world will see much more often. Greg Myrie, NPR News, Kyiv.

0: Hi there. It's Kimberly Adams, host of the Marketplace Morning Report. 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
3: A deep-voiced mezzo-soprano from Scotland named Beth Taylor may be flying under the radar now, but not for long. NPR's Tom Heisinger reports that with Taylor's debut solo album, she's poised to become the talk of the opera world.
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0: blessed with uncommon vocal beauty, the intellect to back it up, and now a thoroughly satisfying debut album, Beth Taylor is at the doorstep of stardom.
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4: 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It's 4:56 on WRVO. 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
4: 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Wendy in Casanova and Laura in Oswego. Thank you all so much for this hour. Bill, I'll ask you to take a look at our tally board, and thank you for listening to WRVO, your NPR news station from SUNY Oswego, WRVD Syracuse, WRVN Utica, WRVJ Watertown, WSUCFM Cortland, WRVH Clayton, WMVQ Fenner, WRCU Hamilton, WRVO Oswego Syracuse, and online at WRVO.org. 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Where are we at? With

0: more. Governor Kathy Hochul has declared a state disaster emergency amid an ongoing measles outbreak. Hochul issued an executive order today declaring a state of emergency in response to a growing number of cases of the highly contagious illness across rural areas of New York. The governor urged New Yorkers to ensure they are vaccinated against measles. The order expands the number of individuals who can administer measles vaccines to include paramedics, EMS providers, and pharmacists. The governor's office says as of Saturday, there have been 108 total confirmed cases of measles in New York State. Since July 15th, there have been 92 cases reported in rural communities across 18 counties. On Friday, Lewis County reported 10 new cases of measles, all in unvaccinated adults. Autism service providers are concerned about a 50% cut in New York Medicaid reimbursement rates for applied behavior analysis, or what's referred to as ABA. The cut went into effect last week. Bobby Rogers, a parent advocate from Syracuse, has a son with autism and says life before ABA was quite challenging.
1: And for all the families that I've worked with over the years, the difference between their lives before having access to insurance-based ABA and after is so dramatic.
0: The Council on Autism Service Providers, an advocacy group that works with parents and autism service providers, says the 50% cut will leave New York providers with the lowest Medicaid reimbursement rate for one-to-one services in the country. The group is asking for New York officials to reconsider the rate reduction. For more news coverage, visit our website, wbarvo.org. Our weather forecast for this evening, partly cloudy skies, a low near 39. It'll be windy as well. For tomorrow on Tuesday, mostly sunny, temperatures in the low to mid-50s. Clear skies tomorrow night, a low near 42. Looking ahead to Wednesday, sunshine, it'll be windy with a high near 70. Wednesday night, partly cloudy with a slight chance of showers early. Lows Wednesday night in the upper 40s to lower 50s.
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6: 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I'm Bill Drake with Mark Lavonier. 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
0: Coming up, thousands of people have been sent to countries they have no ties to, and in some cases have never even heard of, as part of the Trump administration's drive toward mass deportations. 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
6: 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I know we've got listeners wondering how we made out with last hour's challenge. And, you know, Mark, it's not unusual that listeners call in at the very end of the hour to try to help us reach the challenge. This one really cut it down to just about 5 o'clock on the dot, but we were able to meet the challenge. We surpassed it by a couple $100s, and we thank folks like Susan, a new member who listens in Canada, Lincoln and Jean in Lacona, and Michael from Syracuse, who wants to thank the person who gave the challenge last hour, our anonymous donor from Saratoga Springs. So we'll have another $2,000 to help pay for NPR News, and we thank everyone who helped us reach last hour's goal. Guess what? 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We can still get the job done. We still need your help. 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
0: And as you likely know, federal funding for public media was cut by Congress last year, and that loss is now a reality we face every single day going forward. 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
7: This is All Things Considered from NPR News. I'm Sasha Pfeiffer in Washington.
8: And I'm Elsa Chang in Culver City, California. New York Attorney General Letitia James is now in charge of a new investigation into an alleged sexual assault at Cornell University in 2024.
9: We will review the facts, gather evidence, interview witnesses, and if warranted, pursue prosecutions.
8: But pursuing prosecutions could be complicated by the law in New York. We're talking specifically about how New York state law considers alcohol or drug use when determining whether there was consent before sexual contact with another person. We've called up Erin Murphy to explain all of this. She's a professor at NYU School of Law and an expert on sexual assault law. Welcome.
10: Thank you. It's good to be here.
8: Good to have you. So can you just briefly explain what New York state law says with respect to the issue of consent in a situation where, say, an accuser has voluntarily consumed drugs or voluntarily consumed alcohol before sexual contact with another individual?
10: Yeah. So when an individual has voluntarily taken drugs or alcohol and is compromised or impaired, the law requires that the prosecutor prove beyond a reasonable doubt that the person was physically helpless. That's the standard, physical helplessness. And the statute in turn defines that as unconsciousness, so loss of consciousness, or a physical incapability to communicate unwillingness.
8: Complete loss of consciousness. So let me just picture this. If an accuser were, say, semi-conscious or barely able to walk, but still able to sort of walk, or slurring her speech at the time that an alleged assault happened, would that not be enough to qualify as physical helplessness?
10: Generally, no. There's a requirement of lack of consciousness. And in fact, sometimes in cases, you'll see someone who's passing in and out of consciousness. So they might be, say, vomiting and then back unconscious, or kind of, you know, we've all seen someone sort of staggering around or lying there moaning. So they're making noises which indicate consciousness, even though we would not think of them as capable of making any kind of decisions. That evidence of just awakeness at any level is often and can be used to show someone is not unconscious and not physically incapable of communication because they are moaning or they are, you know, pushing their hand out or turning their head. The very kind of evidence that you might think shows that someone's not capable of consenting actually shows the contrary under the law of New York, which is it's someone conscious enough to move, to vomit, to, you know, moan, therefore not unconscious.
8: So in such a case, if someone were going in and out of consciousness, that generally, at least in New York, would not be enough for a prosecutor to bring charges of sexual assault? Is that what you're saying?
10: Yes. There are.
8: Or it'd be a hard case to prove.
10: That's what I would say. It's a very hard case to prove. Now, there are cases where you might have evidence that supports the acts of penetration occurring while someone is unconscious during that, you know, or you might have testimony where someone says, I lost consciousness and, you know, awoke to someone penetrating me. That can support a charge and a jury can find beyond a reasonable doubt that the person was physically helpless.
8: Yeah.
10: But that's a high bar.
8: Absolutely.
10: And generally, if you have anyone saying, I never lost full consciousness, I was always awake, I just couldn't really articulate words, I couldn't make my body move the way I wanted it to, you know, that kind of incapacitation is not enough.
8: Well, given the requirements under New York state law and what you know about the particular circumstances and alleged facts in the Cornell case, does it seem like it could be a real challenge for Letitia James to bring criminal charges here?
10: I think we're going to have to see what the investigation uncovered that we're not aware of and what her investigation further uncovers. Often in cases like these, there might be physical images, digital images, videos. You might have text chains or even people who come into a grand jury and say, you know, I said, oh, didn't, how did that go down? Didn't she fight back? And, you know, the answer is, nah, she was so out of it. She didn't even know where she was. That kind of evidence can support even this high standard of physical helplessness. So depending on what comes through in the investigation, there may actually be enough to charge, even at that high, strict standard. But more to the point, I think it's important, and this is a moment in time when there's been such a strong public reaction, to reevaluate the laws on the books and I think ask, do these laws reflect what we think they should be? Do they set the standard we think appropriate?
8: It's really given way to this huge conversation around these particular requirements under New York state law, so much so that the governor of New York, Kathy Hochul, has said that she would support an update to New York law when it comes to sexual assault. But how likely is it that New York state lawmakers would agree to overhaul this law?
10: Well, I would hope that they would take this as an opportunity to do just that. This is not the only state in the country that has a restrictive law like this, but there are many other states that have laws that are more protective of victims in the situation, that have standards that would recognize that impairment with alcohol or intoxicants to this degree means that an individual cannot give consent.
8: And if New York state lawmakers were to rewrite the law, could it apply retroactively to this Cornell case?
10: No, any changes in the law would only apply going forward. Mm-hmm. And of course, for the victim in this case, that's, you know, cold comfort. But I would hope that at least, if nothing else, she would understand the role that she played in bringing forward change. And although it was not in place to protect or vindicate her own interests and what happened to her, going forward, it would set a new standard that many people would benefit from.
8: Erin Murphy, professor at NYU School of Law, thank you very much.
10: Thank you.
11: As part of the Trump administration's push for mass deportations, thousands of people have been sent to countries they have no ties to, and in some cases, countries they've never heard of. These third country deportations have left some people living in a kind of purgatory. Reshma Kirpalani spoke with two Cuban migrants who were sent to the Central African Republic.
12: It's August 28, 2024. Yasmani Moreno de Armas stands in the center of a crowd at a beach pavilion in South Florida. De Armas remembers that day fondly, his 30th birthday.
13: Fue un día maravilloso con toda mi familia y la pasé súper bien feliz.
12: It was a wonderful day with all my family, and I spent it very happily. 2 years later, De Armas' birthday looked very different. He spent the day with his new roommates in the Central African Republic.
13: Tomamos refresco y tostamos pan con mayonesa.
12: We drank soda and toasted bread with mayonnaise. He said that day felt
13: horrible.
12: Horrible. De Armas is among more than 25,000 people the Trump administration has deported to countries that they have no ties to. That's according to the Department of Homeland Security's top legal advisor. On September 18th, a federal appeals court ruled this policy violates due process. The court said migrants weren't given enough notice or a meaningful chance to say they were afraid to be sent to another country. The Trump administration appealed that ruling to the Supreme Court. In a statement to NPR, DHS said, quote, third country removals are an essential public safety tool that remove the most dangerous criminal illegal aliens from our streets, end quote. But NPR found no record of criminal charges in Florida against either De Armas or his roommate, Aristides Fernandez Garcia. Fernandez Garcia didn't have a deportation order either. And both men say they don't feel safe returning to Cuba. I face punishment from the Cuban regime for having been a balsero, someone who fled Cuba by raft, and for trying to avail myself of the wet foot, dry foot policy and enter the United States under that protection. DHS says ICE obtains diplomatic assurances from destination countries that they will be safe there. But the men say they didn't know they were going to Africa when they boarded the plane in Texas. Fernandez Garcia only realized what continent he was on when they stopped on a layover and he saw the flag of Senegal. My mind just went blank. I went blank because I realized that my life was out of my hands. The men also say they don't feel safe in the Central African Republic. A UN-affiliated agency is providing protection, armed guards who escort them around, and housing for the deportees. 2 months after arriving, both men say they still have no idea what their legal status is. We don't have documents that would allow us to work. They haven't given us a visa. Both men have gotten sick in the Central African Republic. But what affects them most isn't the physical toll. It's time. Time with my family. Time with those people who have less time left. No, that can never be recovered again. Not even with millions of dollars can that be recovered or bought. Fernandez Garcia thinks about his great aunt and uncle in New Jersey. They're like grandparents to him. They are older people, and I feel that I have little time left with them. And he pauses, struggling to say the next few words. Maybe I'm not going to be there when they pass away, and that makes me feel bad.
14: Dios mío, no. Yo quiero que él regrese.
12: My God, no. I want him to come back. That's his great aunt, Marta Piedra.
14: Yo soy una vieja de 79 años, un montón de enfermedades. Y entonces, imagínate tú, ¿qué voy a poder hacer yo? Yo no puedo hacer nada. Y eso también me duele mucho, nada más que orar.
12: I'm an old woman of 79 years with a whole lot of illnesses. So just imagine, what am I going to be able to do? I can't do anything. And that also hurts me very much. Nothing but cry. De Armas says that despite missing his family on his 32nd birthday, he still hopes to celebrate with them on the next one. We're waiting for God to give us the opportunity to return to the United States. Recently, the Supreme Court allowed the Trump administration to continue third country deportations for now. It'll hear arguments for that case in December. For NPR News, I'm Reshma Kirpalani in Miami.
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0: And good evening. 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
6: We'd mentioned earlier that this is the first time we're asking you for your help during this drive, during All Things Considered. 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And we appreciate that sentiment, but we miss a lot of folks like that because something comes up and they're not with us later in the week as we get closer to the end of the drive. 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
0: 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We heard from Doug and Ellen and Homer saying that they enjoy All Things Considered along with Wait, Wait, Don't Tell Me and Science Friday. Also fans of 1A. That's a good part of our schedule, and we're glad that you are enjoying those shows. 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
6: 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And thanks.
1: 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And from St. Martin's Press, publishers of Go and Do Likewise, the new book from Kentucky Governor Andy Beshear. Go and Do Likewise urges people to reclaim faith as a force for good, to do right by our neighbors, and to unite our country. 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
2: Live from NPR News in Culver City, California, I'm Dwayne Brown. Russia is using its jet-powered drones to attack new targets in Ukraine, bridges in the capital, Kyiv. NPR's Joanna Kakissis tells us those drones have hit at least 2 major bridges over the last few days.
3: The Dnipro River runs north to south in Ukraine and splits the country in two. In Kyiv, at least 6 major bridges across it are essential for transportation. Cars, buses, trucks, trains, and the metro use these bridges. Russian drones have repeatedly struck 2 of them, including one that trolley bus driver Viktor Krom crosses several times a day. People have gotten so used to Russian attacks, he says, but life goes on. You can't just hide from it. In the last few weeks, Russia's jet-powered drones have been striking Kyiv roughly every 4 hours, day or night. They also struck when German Chancellor Friedrich Merz visited the Ukrainian capital on Sunday. Joanna Kakissis, NPR News, Kyiv.
2: Residents in the historic Freedmen's community of Joppy are raising concerns over a noisy new data center nearby for member station KERA. Pablo Arruz Pena reports the Dallas neighborhood has already faced environmental injustice.
4: A black metal fence surrounds a big mechanical box off a highway in South Dallas. The noise sounds like a jet airplane about to take off. Claudia Denise Fowler says her neighbors didn't know the data center was there until she started raising awareness.
5: But if other cities don't want it, and I mean huge cities northern than our community, what makes them think that we would want one here in our community?
4: Joppy has already faced high rates of cancer and asthma from decades of nearby heavy industry. The city of Dallas says the facility was permitted, quote, by right, but is forming a task force on new data center construction.
2: You're listening to NPR News. A new report finds schools across the country restricted more than 7,000 unique book titles during the 2025-26 academic year. NPR's Andrew Limbong tells us the findings come from PEN America, the free speech organization.
25: According to PEN America, upwards of 7,000 is a, quote, record number of unique titles banned. The organization defines a ban as any restriction placed on books overriding the recommendations of educators and librarians. Some of the most commonly banned titles across school districts include Speak by Laurie House Anderson, The Handmaid's Tale by Margaret Atwood, and Kingdom of Ash by Sarah J. Maas. According to the report, the vast majority of bans come from Texas and Florida. The report also noted a growing trend of AI being used to evaluate books, where the AI chatbots will recommend books to be banned not because they meet a legal standard, but because other school districts have banned them. Andrew Limbong, NPR News.
2: A little relief at the gas pump this week, as the average for a gallon of regular is about $4.30 after a deal announced last week by G7 nations to release more gas and diesel fuel from reserves. That'll happen over the next several months, though. But Patrick DeHaan with Gas Buddy predicts that won't be enough to spark a permanent downward trend if the conflicts in the Middle East continue, especially between the U.S. and Iran. 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
7: 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And from the Wallace Foundation.
0: This is WRVO. It's 5:34. Good evening. I'm Mark Levonier with our station manager, Bill Drake. Weather for tonight, partly cloudy and windy, lows in the upper 30s. For tomorrow on Tuesday, mostly sunny with a high near 57. It'll be clear tomorrow night with a low near 42. 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
8: This is All Things Considered from NPR News. I'm Elsa Chang in Culver City, California.
9: And I'm Sasha Pfeiffer in Washington. The Supreme Court opened a new term today with arguments in a blockbuster case about climate change. Boulder, Colorado is suing 2 energy giants to try to recover the costs of responding to disasters that the city attributes to global warming. At a rally outside the court, protesters made the case that big oil companies were aware of the harms of fossil fuels and deceived the public.
10: They knew.
9: The energy companies argue this is too big an issue for state juries to decide. NPR's Carrie Johnson watched those arguments, and she's with me now in the studio. Hi, Carrie.
11: Hi, Sasha.
9: So what is at the heart of the city of Boulder's argument here?
11: Boulder argues Suncor and ExxonMobil deceived people for years about the harms of fossil fuels and that the companies should pay their fair share for the cost of responding to extreme weather events like wildfires, floods, heat emergencies. They filed this case back in 2018. It still has not gone to trial. They say they just want their day in court.
9: And the energy companies, what's their counterargument?
11: The companies say this issue is simply too big to let every state government weigh in with a lawsuit. They say climate change is global, and it's so important that the federal government needs to be in charge here. Suncor and Exxon say the Supreme Court should preclude or block these cases. Justice Brett Kavanaugh seemed pretty clearly to buy this argument. Here is Kavanaugh talking about the consequences of letting this Boulder case proceed.
13: It's going to bankrupt, you know, if there are enough of these, bankrupt these various defendants and certainly other defendants out there.
9: So maybe a sense of which way he's leaning. What else can you tell us about the arguments and other justices and their leanings?
11: There were some tough questions all around for both sides here. Justice Elena Kagan likened this Boulder lawsuit to cases against big tobacco companies decades ago that the courts did allow to proceed.
14: But this is the same kind of lawsuit against the same kind of actors for the same kind of harm. And I guess I'm not understanding how it is that the one would be preempted and the other is not.
11: Other justices asked whether they should even reach the substance of this case now because it's still at an early stage in Colorado's state court and the high court may not yet have jurisdiction. And only 8 justices were on the bench today because Justice Sam Alito recused himself last week. So if this court deadlocks 4-4, Boulder could move forward with the case.
9: The Supreme Court often weighs in on the side of business interests. Does that appear likely in this case?
11: I talked with Jonathan Adler, a law professor at William & Mary. Adler heard the conservative justices really grappling with that today.
26: Whatever their sympathies are for some of the concerns about state courts driving federal climate change policy, the ask of the fossil fuel companies here to wholly preclude any and all litigation in this space is a very aggressive posture, and would be, it would be quite a sweeping decision to go that far.
11: A decision's expected in this case by the end of the term next summer.
12: And Carrie, you've reported that the ruling in this case could have implications beyond global warming. How could it do that?
11: Absolutely. This case is already big because it could involve billions of dollars, energy companies on the hook for that much money. But it also could touch many other areas where states get harmed by conduct in and outside their borders. That includes things like AI and data centers, among other controversial issues.
12: Interesting. That is NPR's Carrie Johnson covering, talking about the new Supreme Court term. Carrie, thank you.
11: Thanks for having me.
8: The Pulitzer Prize-winning author Barbara Kingsolver says thank you to the following people in the back of her new book: her agent, her editor, her publishing team, and her hand doctor. Hands play a big part in the novel, which is titled Partita. It's about a young classical pianist who has the talent to really make it in that world and out of Appalachia until she doesn't. Kingsolver spoke with Andrew Limbong, host of NPR's Book of the Day podcast.
15: In the living room of Barbara Kingsolver's house in southwestern Virginia, that is in Appalachia, is a piano.
16: Yeah, I'm working on this minuet. It's just...
15: And even though there are stacks of music on the piano, some going back to recitals she's played in middle school, this is a small taste. This is all the piano playing I'm getting out of her.
16: I'm not going to play for you. I'll just head that one off at the pass. Yeah, yeah. I don't have anything really prepared right now because I've just been through another hand issue, so I don't have anything.
15: She has a condition called Dupuytren's contracture.
16: It's an inherited condition that causes the fascia in the hands to contract. So it's the goal of Dupuytren's contracture is to make your hands into fists. What it means for me is I have to have surgeries every few years to open my hands back up so that I can play the piano.
15: You'll notice we've been spending a long time talking about the piano. When we chatted, she didn't seem very concerned about how the condition affected her typing. She found some ways to work around it. And in a lot of ways, classical piano was Kingsolver's first love. That's what she studied in school.
16: For 1 year in college, and I quickly figured out that I was not going to be one of the 10 people in the United States who would make it as a concert pianist. I wasn't, you know, of that caliber.
15: Livia, the main character of Kingsolver's new novel, Partita, is of that caliber. But when we meet her at the beginning, we find out that she didn't make it either. Sure, there's an incident involving her hand, but there was also, in her past, a hot and charming guy named Sigurd.
18: You know, I laughed a lot. He's the type of guy who will literally read Marx as foreplay.
16: Yeah,
18: which I was like, that's
16: literally
18: wild,
16: reads Marx as foreplay.
18: Yeah, I'm not sure if that would work on me personally. You know, I think
16: well,
18: that would be the vibe. But,
16: he's
18: yeah.
16: just that sexy. He's yeah. also he's a handful, but he's really charismatic. He's one of those people who is kind of a born leader, and you uh-huh. you know, I mean, we've all run into them. There's something about him that people want to follow.
15: Livia meets Sigurd when she's at school, when she's dealing with a lot, the loss of her brother, the distance she feels from her mother, feeling out of place in this new world. Their young love risks swallowing completely all the other stuff Livia's got going on in her life, but he's not the love of her life, or at least not the only one.
16: It became kind of a set of nested boxes. There's a love story inside of a bigger love story, and then I realized the huge love story wrapped around all of this is that eternal longing that we have for art and beauty.
15: A partita is a musical form made up of different parts. There are slow parts, fast parts, happy parts, sad parts. The book is structured in this way. There are the preludes, the allemande, the toccata, and so on and so forth. You don't have to know what any of those words mean. You don't even have to know a lick about classical music to relate to Livia. You just need the experience of having longed for something beautiful, which haven't we all? Andrew Limbong, NPR News.
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1: And we're glad you're here this Monday. 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I'm Mark LeVonier with station manager Bill Drake. 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
0: The U.S. Senate campaign in Texas is on track to shatter spending records for the state. The race pits Republican State Attorney General Ken Paxton against Democratic State Representative James Tallarico. Houston Public Media's Andrew Schneider reports that the expense of the race is reflective of what's at stake.
4: With less than a month to go until Election Day, Paxton finds himself defending his record in a state that's been reliably red for decades. Here's Paxton speaking to the U.S. Hispanic Business Council in Fort Worth early last week.
5: I will own up to my record, every bit of it. Not that I was 100% perfect, but I feel very good about what I've sought to do both in the legislature and as Attorney General.
4: In the final stretch, Paxton is campaigning at a time when ads for the U.S. Senate race are inescapable for anyone near a TV or radio in Texas.
6: Too many Texans feel like they're drowning.
7: Low T Tallarico.
8: This is Ken Paxton stealing someone's $1,000 pen.
9: Radical liberal James Tallarico.
4: Jason Tinnell, a professor at the University of Houston's Valenti School of Communication, says the scope of ads for this race is unprecedented.
10: I have never seen it to the point to where I thought it was a presidential campaign. because of how many ads you're seeing for both candidates.
4: Both Republicans and Democrats are determined to do whatever they can to boost turnout. Most polls since the summer either show Paxton and Tallarico statistically tied, or some even give Tallarico a slim lead.
11: Tallarico is better positioned to win this race than Beto O'Rourke was in 2018.
4: Kirby Goidel, a professor at the Bush School of Government and Public Service at Texas A&M University, says this is the Democrats' best chance to win statewide in three decades.
11: And a Democratic pickup in Texas would go a long way to helping them gain control of the Senate. On the flip side of that, a Republican successful defense in Texas would potentially help them maintain control.
4: Which may be why the tone of that advertising has gone relentlessly negative. Tallarico earlier refrained from direct attacks on Paxton, but now he's running ads like this.
12: Ken Paxton is the most corrupt politician in Texas. Since taking office, Ken Paxton's net worth has increased 7,000%.
4: Paxton has responded to the attack by accusing Tallarico of corruption, which Tallarico also denies. Meanwhile, groups supporting Paxton are flooding the airwaves, with many ads linking Tallarico to support of transgender rights, a wedge issue among many voters here.
9: Tallarico supported using taxpayer dollars for sex change surgeries on young children, and even said denying your child's gender identity is abusive.
4: In a 2019 Texas House committee

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1: Impact any of these ads will have on voters. What is certain is that the most expensive U.S. Senate campaign in Texas history is only going to get more expensive before it's through. For NPR News, I'm Andrew Schneider in Houston.
2: It's 5:56. 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I'm Mark Levonier. 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
0: You know, that phrase, editorial discipline, I really like that. 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
2: 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We cover a lot of territory. 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We need to hear from you next so we can continue this vital service in central and northern New York.
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1: You know, to me, it's symbolic of what he was looking for, something else.
2: What do you think that something else
1: was? Well, that something else, I think, was the inner experience and the inner journey that he went on, you know, for the rest of his life. So he's looking like, well, there's got to be more than this. I'm seeing what I'm seeing, but now I can distort it. Ah,
2: yeah,
1: that's something more.
2: Was there a personal photo that George took after the two of you were married and had your son during your time as a family together, a photograph that you especially cherish or captures the way he saw your family?
1: Oh, there's
2: so many.
1: So many photographs. I would wake up and he'd be taking a photograph.
2: That's your alarm.
1: I mean, literally, that's a nice picture. I think there's one particular photograph where he set his camera up and we're sitting on the steps of this beautiful wooden dacha that he made in the garden.
2: A hut.
1: I'd had this book on wooden Russian architecture for some reason. And so he built this dacha and we're sitting there and it's in the autumn, you know, and the leaves are, have changed colors and the three of us are there. Danny's old enough to have hung out with him a lot and they're very, very close. Mm-hmm. And it's just the three of us in the garden walking around like we always did. And that's a special photograph to me.
2: I love that. What a beautiful moment. Olivia Harrison, curator of a book of photographs taken by her late husband, George Harrison. The book is called The Third Eye. Thank you so much for visiting me here at NPR West, Olivia.
1: Thank you. Thank you, Elsa.
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5: 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I'm Mark Levonier. 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Part of it this evening, Assembly Minority Leader Ed Rah, a Long Island Republican, reflects on the legislative session and his ambitions to grow the Assembly GOP conference. 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
6: Hello, I'm Neil Kirksall.
7: 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Coming up on As It Happens.
6: Failing to make the grade, hundreds of schools across France are closed, and students have been seriously injured in national protests over underfunded and overcrowded classrooms. A teacher tells us young people are telling her they feel abandoned by their government.
7: And doing the legwork, we'll talk to a photographer who's up for a prestigious wildlife comedy photo award for capturing what he calls a sexy mantis in a strangely alluring position.
6: It's just relaxing. Those stories and more are coming up for you on the Monday edition of As It Happens.

0: 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I'm Mark Livonier. Thanks for being with us this Monday. 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Later this evening, it's Fresh Air with actor Michael Douglas. He spent decades trying to step out of his father Kirk Douglas's shadow, then watched his own son struggle. I'll talk about firing his father from One Flew Over the Cuckoo's Nest, addiction, cancer, and second chances. His new memoir is One Hell of a Ride. That's at 9 on WRVO Public Media. 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
1: It's Monday, October 5th, and you're listening to WCNY's The Capitol Press Room. On today's show, we'll check in with Assemblymember Mikhail Solage, a Long Island Democrat who talks about changing the tax structure on vapes and the need to protect the rights of college athletes in New York. And then we'll talk with Helen Schaub of 1199 SEIU about one of the largest unionization drives in American history. And then we'll check in with Assembly Minority Leader Ed Raw, a Long Island Republican. We'll reflect on his first legislative session as head of the Republican Assembly Conference and discuss some of his election goals for the fall. And finally, we'll get to know the Democrat running in an open Southern Tier Assembly seat and discuss how he might be different from the retiring incumbent and how he would approach controversial energy siting issues. It's all coming up right here on WCNY's The Capitol Press Room.
2: Live from NPR News in Washington, I'm Ryland Barton. President Trump says he's going to start paying for campaign-style ads himself instead of with taxpayer dollars, as he's been doing in recent weeks. In a post on Truth Social today, Trump says the practice of using taxpayer money for the ads is, quote, a rather standard thing to do. Legal experts say that is not the case. Now Trump says he'll use money raised by MAGA, Inc., a super PAC supporting himself and Republican candidates. Iran says it has received a U.S. proposal to reopen the Strait of Hormuz. There was no immediate comment from the U.S., as NPR's Hadil Al-Shalchi reports.
3: Iran's Speaker of Parliament and lead negotiator Mahmoud Ghalibaf said Iran received a U.S. proposal via mediators, but did not provide any further details. Ghalibaf added that the U.S. had to agree to the country's conditions before any deal would be made. Last month, Iran had put forward an agreement to reopen the Strait of Hormuz within 7 days if the U.S. met its terms. President Trump rejected the plan, but said he